0: Is that your friend that I'm looking at across from me, Maya?
1: Yeah.
0: So Maya, introduce yourself.
1: Hi. I'm Maya.
0: And Maya, are you from the San Francisco area as well?
1: I'm from Oakland.
0: Oakland. So here's what we're going to do. We're going to fix your mic. Try it now.
1: Hello?
0: That's much better.
1: Okay.
0: There we go. We'll call that user error on my part. So this playlist, there are some artists that I do in fact know and I'm excited to hear, but then there are a lot that any other time you probably would not hear on the rabbit hole. But as we say, music is about sparking memories and discovery. So Maya, I'll go back to you. To this point, as a 10-year-old, soon to be 11, who are your musical influences? How have you been introduced to music?
1: My mom, as a when I was a baby, my mom played music, and then I just never stopped listening to it.
0: Very good.
1: Every day to school.
0: Okay. Tara?
2: Same with me.
0: All right. And are there specific genres that you get excited about? Like for me, it's rock and roll. Do you like to dance? Do you like strictly to sing?
1: I like pop.
2: Yeah, same with me. I really like pop.
0: Mm-hmm. Okay.
1: Like slightly, like, yeah, just pop.
0: Well, that's, I think for your age, that's probably about accurate. As I warned you both before, in the next 4 years, your musical taste will change drastically. Not for the worst, it'll just be different. But you'll never forget the songs that you started off with. So tonight's show is going to start with an artist that goes by Elijah N. Do I have that right, ladies?
2: Yes.
1: Yep.
0: Okay. And why did you pick this song, which is titled Stick Together? Why did you pick this to start the show?
2: Okay, I think we picked this song because we both used to go to the same school, but my friend Maya she went to a new school, and this song is kind of like saying, no matter what happens in life, we're still going to be best friends.
1: Yeah.
0: I think that's absolutely fantastic, and I have chills just hearing that. So without further ado, we are going to get going with the show from her 2016 album, Forgetting This. This is Elijah N. with Stick Together. I'm Darren Scott, here with Tara and Maya on 103.3 FM, KPCA, Petaluma, California.

Well, that was song one. Because we were too busy talking over here, I didn't go into the next song, but that's what we're going to do next. So let me cue it up.

0: Well, these girls just hit a sweet spot with me. That was Miles Smith with Stargazing from his 2026 album, My Mess, My Heart, My Life. Miles Smith, born and raised in Luton, which is, and I might be pronouncing it wrong, could be Luton, a very diverse community in Bedfordshire, England. And Miles actually has 4 songs on tonight's show, so... and he is one of the few artists that I am familiar with, a great singer and songwriter whose sweetly sad tunes are warm and emotionally open. So, ladies, I'm seeing a slight theme right here as we get ready to go to our next song. So, Stick Together, which Tara did explain wonderfully. And then we went into Sunshine from One Republic, which was a single released in 2021. And then we went into Stargazing, and now we're going into A Sky Full of Stars. And, you know, Maya, you said that that was intentional.
1: Yeah. I mean, at the first, with the first 2 songs weren't intentional, and then I think Tara noticed it.
0: Mm-hmm.
2: Yeah.
1: Yeah. Tara noticed it, and then we're like, oh, yeah, that works fine. And then we just added another one, and we're like, yay.
2: Yeah.
0: You literally just did your own rabbit hole. So I think I now have the 2 DJs that can, when I'm on vacation, come here and do my show.
2: Yippee.
0: You think you can? Oh, you can't drive yet. You think it would be okay if...
1: I had my driver's license from Legoland.
2: Mm-hmm. Oh, like, yeah, so do I.
1: It was like when I was 6, so...
0: So can you drive a Lego car here from...
2: Yes.
0: Right.
2: Yes, I can.
0: It sounds like that's a low emissions vehicle, too.
2: I might crash it, but like, who cares?
0: We can put it back together as long as you don't get hurt. That's all right. Yeah, well, should we go? Should we go with the next song?
1: Yeah.
2: Yes.
0: Sky Full of Stars. So, how much music do you know from this band Coldplay?
1: Well, she introduced it.
2: This is like the only song I know.
1: Yeah,
2: but like it's a good song.
1: It's a good song. Yeah, there's nothing else.
0: All right. Well, then let's get into it. This is Coldplay from 2014's album Ghost Stories. A Sky Full of Stars. I'm Darren Scott, here with Maya and Tara, my guest DJs for a day on 103.3 FM, KPCA, Petaluma, California.

0: Well, there's a blast from the past for me, Ellie Goulding. And if I were to go down a rabbit hole and Ellie Goulding was part of that, I would also play Imogene Heap. I would probably play Goldfrapp, and I would probably play Bjork. So Ellie Goulding, a British vocalist that stands at the forefront of independent-minded mainstream pop, brings me back to when I was driving cross-country. So like I always say, music sparks memories. Before that, we heard Capital Cities, which makes me think of when I was living in Oakland when I first moved here. And that was Safe and Sound from the 2013 album In a Tidal Wave. So Maya, Tara, what is it about the last two songs that you liked? We'll start with Ellie Goulding. How did Ellie Goulding's song make this playlist? Who wants to start? Maya, go ahead.
1: Yeah. We just think that, like, she has a really interesting voice.
0: Mm-hmm.
1: And I don't know. Her songs are just really free. And, like, they're not like other songs.
0: Okay. Well, I guess that is exactly why she's described as independent-minded mainstream pop.
1: My dad says she is, like, otherworldly. She, like, doesn't sound like a human when she sings. It's like
2: in a good way.
1: Yeah, in a good way.
0: There is something unique about her voice, and that's why I definitely recommend, and Kim and Alma, if you're listening, which I know you are, get Maya and Tara to listen to a little bit of Bjork.
2: Please, no.
0: I think they'll find her interesting as well. She is definitely otherworldly. And then Capital Cities. That's the only song I know from Capital Cities.
2: Samesies.
0: So, well, it's the bottom of the first hour of the show. Do ladies want to give a shout out to anyone listening?
3: Yes, I would like to give a shout out to all the fifth graders at Park Day School.
1: And I'd like to give a shout out to just my friends.
3: And family.
1: And family. I didn't understand what you were trying to tell
0: me. I think it's interesting how it's always friends first and family second.
1: Yeah, because you can just pick your friends.
0: That's right.
1: And they're nice. And your family are...
0: Well, sometimes, you know, it's tough to be a parent because you got to be firm but fair. You can't be led down the wrong path, right?
1: Mostly firm, but yeah.
0: Firm is okay.
1: No, it's not.
0: So, now tell me about this next artist. Now, I recognize the name Demi Lovato, but I'm not familiar with Cheat Codes. And where did this song come from, No Promises?
1: My dad found it when he was grocery shopping.
0: Okay.
2: And grocery shopping.
1: He just liked it, and then I liked it, and then I put it on my playlist, and now it's on this playlist, and yeah.
0: And now it's on the rabbit hole on KPCA.
3: Yes.
0: Well, let's hear it.
1: Okay.
0: Everyone, this is Cheat Codes featuring Demi Lovato, and the song is No Promises. I'm Darren Scott. Here with Maya and Tara on 103.3 FM, KPCA, Petaluma, California.

0: YOLO. Did you ladies know that?
1: No.
0: Yeah.
2: No, I did not.
0: She's also Canadian, and she became famous by doing covers on YouTube. Now, did you see her on YouTube? How did you find out about Alessia Cara?
1: I don't know, actually. I don't remember. I've been listening to her since, like, first grade. So,
0: now, yeah. How old is someone in first grade? Six years old?
1: I was seven.
0: You're seven, okay.
1: Like, when I was in kindergarten, I was listening to Dua Lipa and stuff. I didn't really listen to little kid shows.
2: Mm-hmm. Me neither.
1: I mean, not shows.
2: Songs.
0: So, let's see. So that was all for her debut album, I believe, titled Know It All. Before that, that was Miles Smith again, but that one had a little bit more, that's it, upbeat feeling to it. Would you agree?
1: Yeah.
2: Yes. Mm-hmm.
0: Were you kind of dancing in your chairs a little bit?
2: Yeah.
1: Mine yeah, was. Yeah, definitely.
2: It was kind of cringe.
0: And then, of course,
1: how rude.
0: Before that, we did hear Cheat Codes featuring Demi Lovato, which... apparently my niece listens to Demi Lovato, so, and hopefully she's still listening out there in North Kingstown, Rhode Island. So we're going to keep going, but the girls want to talk about, we're kind of pivoting here. They said it's going to get a little dramatic and a little dark. Who wants to lead us into this? Who wants to talk about it? All right, Maya is excitedly raising her hand. So
2: yep.
0: We are going to be playing the song Wonderland from the artist Neone. I'm saying that right?
1: Yeah.
2: Yes.
0: And it looks like it's... Is it from a show or is that the next song that's from a show?
1: It's the next song.
0: Okay, so talk to me about Wonderland, which is off of the album War in a Wonderland. So what makes it dark? Why is it dramatic?
1: I feel it's hard to explain how it's dark. There's...
2: it's dramatic.
1: Mentioning of being crushed, let's say.
0: Okay.
2: It's very dramatic. I think that's all we
1: have
2: to say.
1: Or, no, smashed. Yeah.
2: We don't need to get into the details.
1: I know. Mm-hmm.
0: So is the music dark, though? Like, is it... am I going to get a feeling of, like, cold and metal around me? Or is it just...
1: like someone's watching you?
0: Someone's watching me.
1: And okay. You might die.
0: Okay. Well, we're all going to die. We know that.
2: Wow, Maya. I never knew you were so dark.
1: Yes, you did.
2: Yes, I did.
0: So I'm very intrigued. So when I think of dark music, I think of a subgenre called post-punk.
1: No, it's not that.
0: But it's not that.
1: It's not.
0: No. Because I would have recognized Neone if it was.
1: It's like... she had... I assume she had, like, trust issues.
0: Okay.
1: Because...
2: oh, my gosh.
1: Yeah, you'll understand. It's just...
0: okay, so we're going to...
2: it's just dramatic.
0: Listeners, yeah. I need you to pay attention. This is Neone, who... what kind of darkness she's experienced in her life, but we're going to hear it in the lyrics. And then from there, we're going to go into a song titled Mad Wonderland, and then a song that touches upon one of my favorite foods. So it is 5:46. I'm Darren Scott, here with Tara and Maya on 103.3 FM KPCA, Petaluma, California.

0: Well, first of all, I made an assumption. So Neone is not referring to a person. It's two sisters. Two sisters who argue and write songs, apparently. Caitlin and Sid, described as alt-pop and electronic music. So, dark, I don't know if I'd call it dark. I think I'd call it, it's reality. Life is a struggle. And even when you're trying to do something to further yourself or your career, there's someone in the way that's there and is going to smash you. And then you just got to follow through. So technically, if we think about it, life can be really dark. But then if we break through, the light shines. What do we think? Do we think that's...
1: There's no light in that song.
0: But they're trying to get light.
2: They're trying to.
1: Yeah.
0: And the fact that they've streamed over 1 billion... Let's see. Their song... So they are a little dark. I'm looking at some of the names of their songs.
1: Yeah, I also like a song called Paranoia by them.
0: Okay.
1: I listened to Pinky Promise, but I didn't get very far because my parents do not like listening to curse words, so.
0: Got it. So, another song, The Death of Daisies.
2: Oh, wow.
1: Yeah, you see, there's just no light in their songs.
0: Two viral TikTok songs, Dark Side.
1: I love Dark
0: and
1: Side.
0: And Royalty is the other one.
1: Oh,
0: and apparently
1: that.
0: Amassing over 10 billion views. Well, I guess I'm going to have to change the format of this show. Maybe I have to make this a little darker.
1: Shady Town.
2: Shady Town.
1: Shady Town.
0: So now we're going to another song that has the word Wonderland in it. But this comes from a soundtrack. And can you tell me about, is it a show or is it a movie?
2: It's a movie.
0: Okay. And the movie is Zombies. Descendants?
2: It's Descendants.
1: Oh, it is Descendants. Sorry,
2: there's other songs.
1: Other
2: this.
1: Songs by yes. Zombies.
2: But this is Descendants.
1: Yeah.
0: And not to be confused with the punk band, the Descendants. This is spelled D-A-N-T-S. And the song is done by the cast. What can you tell me about this show?
2: It's a movie.
0: Oh, it's a movie. Okay.
2: Yeah. It's a series, I think, with Descendants 1, 2, 3, and 4.
1: 5.
2: And then this is the fifth movie that they just released.
1: It's called Wicked Wonderland.
2: Yes.
0: And what's it about? What's the premise?
1: So basically, Red and, oh my god, what's her name?
2: Pink.
1: Chloe.
2: Oh.
1: They're best friends. Red's mom is the Queen of Hearts, and Chloe's mom is Cinderella.
0: Oh, whoa, okay. So, the Queen of Hearts from Alice in Wonderland.
2: Yeah, Descendants is kind of, like, all about the main supervillains.
1: All about the Disney villains and all the Disney princesses come together in this movie.
0: Thus the name Descendants.
2: And also, yeah, and the other, and every single Descendants movie is just about, like, all the princesses,
1: and
2: queens,
1: villains.
2: Kings,
1: yeah,
2: and
1: then, basically, they found this, the Queen's advisor...
2: person
1: what's his name, the Hatter.
2: Yeah,
1: basically, like, he made this watch to go back in time because the Queen of Hearts is really mean because a mean
2: was.
1: Prank was really mean because a really really really rude prank happened in high school for her, and so he made a watch to go back in time and fix that for Red, and she stole it from him and she used it. But changing with Chloe and changing the past made the Hatter, like, if you erase a villain, you add a villain. So the Hatter was now the Mad Hatter, and he had a son, and he was trying to look for the pocket watch and, like, go back to what it was before. So he had a good life. And then he kind of went crazy, and his son is against him, and then there's a lot of things that happens. People fall in love. People almost die. Basically, a lot of things happen.
2: Yeah, I would recommend it, but if you haven't seen the other ones, you should at least see the first one.
0: Not, and if you haven't seen it, we apologize for spoiling everything for you. So.
1: It's not everything. Yeah.
2: No, there's still a lot. There's still a lot. That's just like the description. Mm-hmm.
1: Flowers are mean in this movie.
2: Shush.
0: Well, I'm intrigued. I'm intrigued. Now, do you know where the term Mad Hatter came from?
1: Alice in Wonderland.
0: But why did they use that term? It's something that actually happened. So hats were very popular. I don't know what century, but men would always wear hats. In order for the hats to stay on top of their heads, the rims were filled with mercury.
1: What's
0: and the
1: that?
0: Mercury is what they use, and it's a heavy, like a heavy liquid. But if you're in contact with it too much, it can cause you to go psychotic. Thus, the Mad Hatter. So I don't recommend breaking open an old thermometer and playing with the mercury. It might be fun, but it could drive you crazy.
1: I kind of want to do that.
2: No, you don't.
0: No, I don't.
2: No,
0: think
2: you
0: they don't. I don't think they have mercury-filled thermometers anymore. I don't think.
2: They will definitely not let you invent mm-hmm. something like that.
1: Yeah. Well, it's already invented.
0: So
1: yeah,
0: I guess we should listen to the song then.
1: Yeah.
0: Mad Wonderland from the fifth movie.
1: Yes.
0: Descendants, yes. Wicked Wonderland. It is the cast of Descendants. I'm Darren Scott with Maya and Tara on the Rabbit Hole on 103.3 FM KPCA. Petaluma, California. This is a short one.

0: Well, I love bread, and I have the pinch an inch to prove it. Maya, what's your favorite kind of bread?
1: Sourdough.
0: Sourdough. Is there a particular bakery that mom or dad go to get sourdough bread, or is it
1: not a bakery? Kind? It's just Trader Joe's.
0: Trader Joe's. Tara, Trader Joe's. You have a favorite kind of bread?
2: I like hard dough.
0: Like crunchy, crunchy.
2: Hard dough, except it's actually really soft.
1: It's like called hard dough,
0: crunchy
1: but it's
0: on the
1: soft.
0: Outside and then soft on the inside?
2: No, it's literally called hard dough, but it's like incredibly soft. I don't know why it's called hard dough.
1: That's nice.
0: I'm intrigued by that as well.
2: It's so tasty.
0: Maya, we're approaching, or the next song we're going to play is a song that you wanted to talk about, I believe, Rather Be by Clean Bandit.
1: Yeah, I don't know. I really, really like that song for some reason.
2: For any reason.
0: Well, let's find out why. This is, I guess, Clean Bandit. And the song is Rather Be featuring Jess Glynn off of the 2014 album New Eyes. I'm Darren Scott. You are tuned into The Rabbit Hole with Maya and Tara on 103.3 FM. KPCA, Petaluma, California.

0: Miles Smith, nice to meet you. So I was going to go right into the next song, but I think I'm going to have, who wants to introduce the next song, Maya or Tara?
1: I can.
0: Okay. So get that mic where you want it to be, underneath. Speak right over it. Now my question though, Tara, what do you know about Dua Lipa? Anything?
1: I just know.
0: Oh, hold on 1 second. How about I turn on your microphone? Now let's do it.
2: Okay.
0: There, oh my God, there's that sweet voice. All right.
2: I was gonna say, all I know is that I like all her songs, specifically this one. I just like the theme and the vibe of Levitating.
0: So is that the song title?
2: Yes.
0: And what album is it from?
2: It is from Future Nostalgia.
0: That is right. And when was it released?
2: March 27th, 2020.
0: That's right. And let's see, how old were you in 2020?
1: I was like preschool.
2: 5?
0: God, 2020, I was a lot older than 5. So what I do know about this album, and I recognize the cover, is a lot of audiophiles will actually test their sound systems because the production and the music is so good. And for those people who are my age out there, think of Kylie Minogue, maybe, or maybe Madonna's Confessions on a Dance Floor. But without further ado, let's play Levitating from Dua Lipa.

0: Oh, that was Bruno Mars with Count on Me from the album Doo-Wops and Hooligans.
1: Well done. What year was that album released?
0: October 5th, 2010.
1: Wow. And then before that we had Taylor Swift from her second album, which was released in November of 2008, and it was You Belong With Me. Maya, who do we have before Taylor Swift?
2: We had... Hold on a second. It's hard for me to find it.
0: Lady Gaga and Bruno Mars.
2: Oh, yeah. Lady Gaga and Bruno Mars. Sorry, there's a lot of songs on this.
1: There are. You gave me a lot of songs.
0: Yeah. Kind of on us.
1: So Lady Gaga and Bruno Mars, two heavyweights in the music world, Die With a Smile. And I guess that was a single that was released in August of 2024. Well, we're going to go back to the person that seems to be the most popular artist on the show tonight, and that's Miles Smith. But before I do, I want to ask the girls, what possessed you to want to be a DJ for a day?
0: Well, funny story.
2: So my sister was in the bathroom.
1: This is your strong sister.
0: No, you don't need to say that, Maya.
2: And we had extra time.
0: So we just had $20 on us, so we wanted to walk around and just see what we could get. And there wasn't really good options, so we went over to the side of the festival. It was very loud. And we just happened to see a little clipboard that said DJ for a day. So we were like, okay, sure. So, yeah.
1: And so which music festival was this? Was this the Petaluma Music Festival?
0: Yeah.
1: Which one?
0: Yeah. Petaluma. It was like rock and roll vibes.
1: Mm-hmm.
0: They had a snow cone. It was so good.
2: We had two snow cones.
1: I believe. I couldn't attend that because I was traveling, but it sounded like it was a good festival, and the fact that it brought the two of you here to KPCA, I think, is fantastic. So is this what you expected it to be?
2: No, we just had extra time, and like we were like, sure, let's do this. And then we were like, I said to Tara, like, if we win this.
0: You did not say anything like that.
2: Yes, I did. I did.
0: Sure.
2: I did say that. I literally said that.
1: Well, they're arguing like the sisters of Neone. So. So,
0: keep talking.
1: Is this something that you would want to do again?
0: Yes.
2: Yeah.
1: If you had your own show, what would you call it?
2: Meow.
1: All right, so you've got yours. Yours would be called Meow. Tara?
0: Mine would be called. Why do I have to be here right now?
1: Oh, maybe because you had to make money.
2: Money.
1: That's what I say every day at work. Why do I have to be here? To pay bills and to get everyone good coffee. But tonight, we're just presenting good music to everyone out there. So let's go to Miles Smith from the 2026 album, My Mess, My Heart, My Life. This is Gold. I am Darren Scott, here with Maya and Tara on the Rabbit Hole on 103.3 FM, KPCA, Petaluma, California.

0: Miles Smith. Well, now we come to a song that I think Maya wanted to talk about from the TV movie Zombies 2. So, of course, my first question, Maya, if you had to pick between Zombies and Zombies 2, which one would you pick?
1: Zombies 2.
0: Zombies 2. Okay.
1: Tear up.
0: Which one had a better soundtrack?
2: I think Zombies 1.
1: I think Zombies 2.
0: Well, I see all these songs I'm looking at are from Zombies 2.
2: Yes, yes.
0: But this song is One for All. So tell me about One for All and why you picked it. And this technically was supposed to be the last song on the list, but we still have more time, so we're going to keep going.
1: Oh, okay. I just thought that it was like a good ending song, and it was just really fun and inclusive, let's say.
0: Should we wait? Should we wait to play it? Should we move it down the list? Or should we just play it and then wing it?
1: Tara says no, so I say no.
2: Yeah. I like winging it.
0: So do you want to play it?
1: Yeah.
2: Yeah.
0: All right. Well, we're going to play it. This is All for One from the cast of Zombies from the original TV movie soundtrack for Zombies 2. I'm Darren Scott, and this is The Rabbit Hole on 103.3 FM, KPCA, Petaluma, California.

0: Well, I'd say that was a song that talked about inclusivity. Spot on, Maya. One for All from the cast of Zombies and Zombies 2. Should we play another song from the soundtrack, ladies?
1: Yeah.
0: Do you want to do, let's see, Flesh and Bone or Call to the Wild?
2: Maya's choice.
1: Call to the Wild.
0: All right. Call to the Wild it is.

0: All right, team. We just added to the playlist. So where do we want to go from here? Well, the first thing we're going to do is we're going to refresh. And I couldn't help but notice for all the sports fans out there, the Red Sox were tied 2-2. All right, let's go with... Yeah, let's go with Shut Up and Dance, Walk the Moon. You girls familiar with this song?
1: Yeah.
2: Yes.
0: With emphatically a yes.
1: Yeah.
0: So, all right. What is it about the... Now, I've never heard the song, I don't think.
2: It's a really good song.
1: Yeah. It taught me how to say shut up. Oh. It also taught my sister a little too much, but...
0: All right. En español, that would be Cierra la Boca.
1: What?
0: All right. Here we go. This is Shut Up and Dance with Walk the Moon.

0: That was Olivia Dean, A Couple Minutes, from the 2025 album, The Art of Loving. Well, that was so good, I think we should play another one. What do you think? Another one from Olivia Dean?
1: Yeah.
0: Let's do it. Let's play Man I Need.

0: A little all-female pop and R&B from Britain there. That was Little Mix. And I guess they won the 8th season of the British X Factor. And I think you could hear why. Some great vocals and good soul there. So we are at 6:54. We have time for one more song. And I guess, Tara, you chose this one and you thought it would be a good one to finish with. And of course it is I Will Always Love You with Dolly Parton, which, as we know, we lost Dolly a couple weeks ago. Very intelligent, strong, and generous woman that will leave a legacy forever in the music business. And I Will Always Love You, of course, in the 80s was extremely popular when it was done by Whitney Houston. Now, Maya, Tara, have you ever heard the Whitney Houston version?
1: Yes.
0: She did a pretty good job, wouldn't you say?
1: Yep. Mm-hmm.
0: And what do you think of the original version by
2: Dolly Parton? I like the original.
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0: Well, we're gonna have Dolly take us out tonight, but before I play it, I want to say thank you to Tara. Thank you to Maya. I hope that the DJ for the day met your expectations. Sounds like you had a lot of people listening, and hopefully you'll come by the show another time, and of course tune into the rabbit hole and find out what kind of crazy music I play on Wednesdays between 5 and 7. So thank you very much. Did you enjoy it?
2: Yeah.
0: All right, so without further ado, the late great Dolly Parton with I Will Always Love You. This is Darren Scott, joined by Tara and Maya on the Rabbit Hole on 103.3 FM, KPCA, Petaluma, California. 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

Hey, fellow babies, welcome to the Film Score. I'm your host, Triple D. For the next 2 hours, I'll be taking you on a tour through the exciting world of movie music, from symphonic scores to radio hits. So grab your popcorn and settle in, because the lights are going down and the show is about to begin.

And tonight's show, we are doing another birthday show. Yes, it seems like we've done quite a bit of these for composer birthdays. I like to do a thing going on. This time, tonight, it is Hans Zimmer. Yes, famous composer, prolific composer. Hans Zimmer was born on September 12, 1957. So we're going to celebrate his birthday tonight by featuring some of his music over the years on the film score set. Yes, yes, yes. And that we opened up there with Days of Thunder. Yes, one of his earlier ones from 1990 there. Days of Thunder, Tom Cruise racing movie there about the race cars, right? Everyone saw that one. Yeah, big hit, big hit. All right, so we're going to zip right along here. We're going to keep going. Yes, 1991 now, next year, with one of, I think, his best, absolute best scores. One of my favorites. Wonderful, wonderful score. This is Backdraft. Yes, the Ron Howard film about the firefighters. Yes, so we're going to jump right into it and play these tracks from Backdraft by Hans Zimmer. Fellow babies.

that was a backdraft there. Yes, it's a little weird. Something weird going on in here. I think there may be some gremlins in the studios today. But I'm going to just go for it because it sounds all right. I've got a heard from a listener that everything sounds fine out there. So I'm just going to assume everything is going to plan, just like when Dr. Evil left Austin Powers to die but didn't actually watch him die. He's just going to assume everything went to plan. So that's my plan as well tonight, fellow babies. So you just chill and relax, and don't worry about me and my troubles. I'm just going to keep going and going here with Hans Zimmer tonight. It's all about Hans Zimmer and his fantastic score work that he's got going on there. Okay, so that was Backdraft in, 1991, right? 1991. Okay, so yeah, he was pretty well established by then. He got started. The funny thing about Hans Zimmer, he has no formal training of any kind of whatsoever. He was just always liked music, and he began his career in a collaboration with composer Stanley Meyer, who became his mentor, and they worked together for a long time, and he taught him the ropes and showed him how to do it, and they collaborated on stuff. And then, including My Beautiful Laundrette was one movie that was noted by them, and then eventually he took off on his own. Yes, he actually, and remember that video by the Buggles on MTV, the one that launched MTV, Video Killed the Radio Star? Yes, that was launched the MTV era. Yep, well, he was involved in that too, so there you go. So that's where he got a lot of connections there. Not just film scores, he got his fingers in lots of pots. All right, so what else have we got here? Let's see some of his earlier stuff. The Eureka. He did some music for Moonlighting TV show. Yes, The Story of O2. Yes, ooh, whatever that about. Ooh, that sounds pretty erotic, doesn't it? Insignificance, My Beautiful Laundrette we talked about. The Light Ship, Castaway, The Last Emperor. Here we go. He was involved in that one, too. Driving Miss Daisy. He did there. Thelma and Louise. Yes, see? He's in all this great stuff. What is he? Who knew, right? Who knew back then? He was not necessarily always the main guy composing, but he was involved there with his electronic stuff and his keyboards and synthesizers, which is what he's known for. Yes, he is well known for, considered the father, if you will, of the process of integrating electronical music with traditional orchestra for film scores. So you'll notice that a lot in his scores there. A lot of it, sometimes it's so seamlessly integrated you won't even know. You'll think you'll be listening to just a regular orchestral thing, but no, it's not. It's synthetic electronic stuff that he created there. He loves experimenting with different things, and he just goes for it. Whatever comes into his mind, he just does it. It goes, and he sees what happens. He'll compose hours and hours and hours worth of music there. I think for The Lion King, he said he just came up with like 4 hours worth of music in his musings and workings and meanderings, and only a fraction of it was actually useful for the movie, but that's just the way he goes. That's the way he rolls, fellow babies. All right, so now more back to some music here. Here we're going to go. We're going to zip up here to 2009 here for he did music for a couple of movies here. The Sherlock Holmes movies. Yes, those ones with, what's his name, Robert Downey Jr. and that other guy who played Watson. God, I always forget his name. You know, I'm pretty good at forgetting names of people, but I can see their face clear as day as if they were standing next to me. Anyway, so this is I enjoyed these movies, the Sherlock Holmes movies there. There was two of them. We're going to start with the first one, conveniently called Sherlock Holmes. All right, so here you go. Some themes from Sherlock Holmes, fellow babies.

All right. Hey, fellow babies. Good news, all my loyal listeners out there. I've solved the problem. Yes, I figured it out. I examined all the equipment here, and I discovered there's one simple button push, and it fixed all the weird things going on around here. So, yes, it was a quick, easy fix. Thank goodness I did that before calling in the cavalry. All right, yes, excellent. All right, so we're all good here. That was the Sherlock Holmes track there by Hans Zimmer from that 2009 movie there, Robert Downey Jr. And God, I had his name a minute ago, and now it's gone again. Jude Law, that's it. Jude Law played Watson in that movie. There you go. I got it. I knew it would come to me eventually. All right, so there we go. All right, zipping along here in between these two Sherlock Holmes movies, which I have more tracks for coming up from the other one. He did the score for this Christopher Nolan film called Inception. Yes, Christopher Nolan is a director he does work with frequently. Of course, you all know those Batman trilogy movies, as he was involved in all those too. But this was a really cool one with... Leonardo DiCaprio. Yeah, it was a very, very heavy, effects-heavy thing about reality distortions and things not being real. Is it real? Is it not real? Is it a dream? Is it not a dream? Who knows? And the whole movie, even it ends, you don't even know exactly what was real and what wasn't. But it's got a pretty cool score here, and so I'm going to play this track here, and then we'll zip into the second Sherlock Holmes tracks from Sherlock Holmes, A Game of Shadows. Yes, reunited the cast there for that. Another great set of tracks from Hans Zimmer. Okay, fellow babies, enjoy.

Give it a spin, baby. Set this little man up.

Okay, hey, there you got some of those Sherlock Holmes movies. Yes. All right. So, hey, we're talking Hans Zimmer tonight here on the Film Score, which, by the way, you are listening to at KPCA, Petaluma's Community Access Radio Station, 103.3 FM on the radio dial, or streaming at kpca.fm on the internet. 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Lots of great programs and programmers, a whole bunch of interesting things going on here in the local Petaluma area radio world, and television as well, too. There's a television connection as well with KPCA. So check it out. You'll see what's there. You'll find something you like there besides this awesome, awesome show that you're listening to right now. Technical difficulties aside. All right, so Hans Zimmer, yes, what did I say, 250-something credits? That's amazing. That's a huge, huge list of credits, just as composers. And he also, you would think in that multitude of movies and body of work, he would have got some kind of awards and nominations. Well, you would be right. Yes, fellow, maybe you are right. Over his career, he's managed to wrangle up about 296 or so nominations for various awards and things over his career. And he of those, he got 161 wins of a variety of different things. I'm not going to go to them all. Obviously, I would take the rest of the show. We don't have that much time. But I'll just give you some quick rundown here of some of the Oscar nominations. He was nominated for Oscar for his score for Rain Man, The Lion King, and he actually he won that one. He got one for The Lion King. He got The Preacher's Wife, As Good as It Gets. Remember that Jack Nicholson movie? Yep, nomination there. The Thin Red Line, nominated. The Prince of Egypt, nominated. Gladiator, he did that one, that great soundtrack. AF's nominated for Best Score.

movie craze. Yes, he has, but this not for the Marvel guys. He's on the DC team, and he did the score. I'm going to play tracks here from The Dark Knight Rises there. That's the end of the Christopher Nolan trilogy with Christian Bale there, and Tom Hardy as Bane, and Anne Hathaway played the Catwoman there, Selina Kyle, so we're going to hit some cool tracks from there. Then he also did the score for Man of Steel. Yes, Man of Steel, the Superman reboot there. And if that wasn't enough, he did the score for Wonder Woman 1984, which was the second and presumably final Wonder Woman movie there with Gal Gadot. They're revamping there over DC. They're revamping, and who knows what or when will come out of those guys' studio now. But he did these three scores here, so I'm going to cook you off with these ones here, and then we'll see what we can do as we close in on our number two, fellow babies.

Wow, that was a great track, wasn't it, fellow babies? Yes, yes, yes, it was. The Dark Knight Rises there, Batman versus Bane, and then Catwoman's in there too. Hans Zimmer show this evening, yes, celebrating his birthday, which was May. What am I talking about? May. September 12th, 1957. Yeah, you know, he was born in Frankfurt am Main, which was at that time in West Germany. Yes, West Germany, for all you youngsters out there in the listening audience. There was once two Germanys. Yes, West Germany and East Germany. Yes, unbelievable. Can you believe it? It's been ages now since they've reunited. Good for them. All right. Hey, we have just a little bit of time here right before the top of the hour. So I'm going to give you this one little piece of trivia here. I can throw it in here. Apparently, allegedly, reportedly, his favorite movie theme of all time is the John Carpenter theme for the 1976 film Assault on Precinct 13. So there you go. John Carpenter, another big electronic synthesizer guy. And apparently, hero of Hans Zimmer. All right, fellow babies, we're going to take a quick break for the top of the hour. We'll be right back. Don't go anywhere.

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4: Hey, hey, fellow babies. We are back with hour number two of the film score here on KPCA, Petaluma's Community Access Radio Station. You're cruising here with me, Triple D, host of the film score here, and I'm sure glad to have you along for the ride here as we zip through the Hans Zimmer Library today here on the film score. And we finished off hour number one with his first cut into his superhero phase there, superhero dip. And that was The Dark Knight Rises. Now we're going to zip along here to his tracks from Man of Steel and Wonder Woman 1984. All right, let's jump right back into it, fellow babies.

All right, fellow babies. Hey, there were two fantastic, amazing, awesome tracks there from Wonder Woman 1984. It was Themyscira was the first one, which was the opening part of the movie there with little child Diana, Wonder Girl, I guess you'd call her, was running around on the island there having a good time, and then fireworks when she and her one true love, what's his name, Steve Trevor, was flying in the airplane through the fireworks. Yes, very romantic scene there. So the next segment here of music I'm going to play is scores that he did as collaboration with other composers over the years. There's been quite a few here. I selected some here, and surprisingly, three of them are superhero movies. Yes, wow, what a surprise. So we're going to have Batman versus Superman. Remember that one there, the DC movie? He collaborated with Junkie XL for that one there. After that, we're going to have The Amazing Spider-Man 2, which was the Andrew Garfield second film of his tenure as the Web Slinger. He did Hans Zimmer and The Magnificent Six, whoever those people turned out to be. And then we're going to go back to the Christopher Nolan Batman trilogy, where he collaborated, actually, for the first two movies there, Batman Begins and The Dark Knight. We're going to play a track from The Dark Knight, which was the collaboration between Zimmer and James Newton Howard. And then we got another one after that that's not a superhero movie, but I'll keep that under wraps for you, so you have something to wonder about while you listen to these awesome tracks. And check out the website at kpca.fm, fellow babies.

tragic figure of Harvey Dent there. Yes, that was the Harvey Two-Face track from The Dark Knight. Hans Zimmer teamed up with James Newton Howard for that one there. Then we heard the Amazing Spider-Man ones there. Amazing Spider-Man 2. And then the Batman v Superman Dawn of Justice track. So there are some of his collaborations there that were in the superhero genre. Now we got one more collaboration here that is not superhero genre. I'm not sure what you call this. It's a movie called Hidden Figures. Yes, Hidden Figures, 2017, about the women, the unsung heroes who helped work on the Apollo program there with the NASA astronauts and whatnot. Hans Zimmer teamed up with Benjamin Wallfisch and Pharrell Williams. Yes, of course, you know him. Anyway, and this is a very, very delightful soundtrack there. It gives you a nice, cool, cruising music there and feel good. All right, enjoy this track here, and then after that, we'll try something else here. Now, we're getting close in to the last segment of the show before 9 o'clock for this Hans Zimmer birthday special. So, groove on this, fellow babies.

Okay. Hey, yeah, all right. That was it. Hidden Figures there. Hans Zimmer, Pharrell Williams, and Benjamin Wallfisch. There you go. Yeah, delightful movie, delightful score. All right, hey, this is the Hans Zimmer birthday show here. We've been talking about him all night and playing some variety of music from his scores. And, you know, he's done just about it all. He's had all these collaborations we talked about. He's done Academy Award-winning movies, dramas, comedies, mysteries, all these superhero movies. He's worked with everybody and anybody who you could possibly name just about. What did I say? 251 composing score credits to his name. I mean, that's, like, phenomenal. That's up there with the greats, all the greats of the film score business. All right, so, but the last thing, maybe perhaps the last thing he needed to do was something that he did not that long ago, just a couple years ago, 2021, and he can add another feather to his cap because he composed the score for the James Bond film No Time to Die there. That was the final film with, what's his name, as James Bond. I'm terrible at names. I'm so terrible. I swear I had his name minutes ago, moments ago I had his name, Daniel Craig. See, there you go. I always think of Roger Craig when I try to think of that, but Roger Craig was the running back for the 49ers. So that's not the same guy. Daniel Craig, the James Bond movie. Yeah, this one was a weird one. I have mixed feelings about this film. It was a good movie, but, you know, the end, the whole thing at the end there was like, wow, okay, that was very, very different and unexpected. And really, you know, in my opinion, as a lifelong James Bond fan, inappropriate. Absolutely inappropriate. That should not have happened. James Bond continues forever. Ever and ever. All right, so here we go. We're going to throw out these tracks here for you from Hans Zimmer's take on No Time to Die. Oh, and I should throw in, Hans Zimmer did some nice tribute to the 69 film On Her Majesty's Secret Service, which was one of the greatest films, one of the best ones there when James Bond fell in love, had a real love story thing going on there instead of just the James Bond adventure. So he throws in little homages to that score by adding elements to his score. So check it out, fellow babies. Here's some tracks from No Time to Die.

All right, fellow babies, that's all the time we have for tonight's show. Thank you very much for tuning in to The Film Score with me, Triple D, and for listening to Petaluma's Community Access Radio Station. The Film Score airs every other Wednesday from 7 to 9 p.m. right here on KPCA. So I'll see you again next time in 2

0: Statler?
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1: Yes, it's over. How'd you like it?
0: I don't know. I slept through the whole thing.
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2: Welcome to the repository. In the past, I have been accused of passive-aggressive behavior. People who say that may have a point, but only on the top of their heads. I accept that I may come off as a little priggish to those with the emotional range of a goldfish. Put that in your pipe and smoke it, assuming you are capable of striking the match.

Everyone to me has to pick a subject to talk about in music if you're going to be a writer. Mine is love. I like the two people concept. I like to, because I know when a man's making love, when a man's about to climax, the last thing he thinks about is war. Okay? The last thing he thinks about is how can he blow up a nation. That's the last thing from his mind. So if there is something in this world that we all attune to, lovemaking is it.

lovemaking, they do it. Fleas, flies, snakes. Everybody's into lovemaking. Besides that, it's the most powerful element that men and women possess. Most of us don't know what it, how to use it, but we all possess it. The women use the music to get their men to relate to them better. Talk to me. Tell me what's on your mind. Men use the music to get the girls in the mood to make love. So either way you had it, Barry White is the one artist who actually was in your bedroom with you at your most sacred, sensuous moment of your life. I've had fans, guys walk up to me and say, you know, they get there and they look. Barry, I feel embarrassed. I feel like you've been watching me get off. Different compliments. A lot of babies been named Barry. The Barry Boom, that was the baby boom in the 74 that they wrote about. One of the greatest highlights of my career then was Ted Kennedy when he printed in print that the only music he listens to on his yacht and in his home is Barry White's music.

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If I had any sense, I'd quit this stupid job and join the circus. But Mama's got bills to pay and Daddy needs a new pair of shoes. So I guess I will stick

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I watched a snail crawl along the edge of a straight razor. That's my dream, that's my nightmare. Crawling, slithering, along the edge of a straight razor, and surviving. My other nightmare is 4 more years of the former guy. Which nightmare is worse? You decide.

You are listening to The Repository. The more the wheels of the modern world start to come off, the more this show starts to make sense. Run wild in the flaming streets of societal decay. Revel in the breakdown of interpersonal relations. Wear your alienation on your sleeve. You'll be glad you did.

This is a book typical of many. It is called Sex Jungle. I would like to read you a passage from this book, not because it is particularly obscene, but because it portrays a philosophy that is aimed at our young people. This philosophy is not just in this book, but through all of this material. A 16-year-old boy, member of a gang, has just clubbed an old man in the course of a robbery. And he's thinking back over his accomplishment. Maybe he would die. That would mean I had murdered him. I smiled, trying the idea on for size. One of the things that always had cheesed me a little was that I had no kills to my credit. I'd been in plenty of rumbles, but somehow I'd never cooled anyone. Well, maybe now I'd have my first one. I couldn't feel very proud of sculling an old man, but at least I could say that I'd scored. That was a big kick. What are we alive for except to grab all the kicks we can? Sex, that's a kick. Sure, a damn good one. A guy can't ever get enough of that. Drinking, that's another kick. An okay kick. Marijuana, sure. M's good, too. If you don't let it get the upper hand with you. Heroin, H. There was something to be said for that. I'd tried it. But horse isn't such a good kick because it takes more than it gives. And before long, you use it and you don't get any kick. There were others. Rape. That was a kick that I'd tried a couple times. It makes you feel real big to grab a girl, rip her clothes off, and take her. The way I figure it, you get kicks from what you do to other people. If you take something from a girl that she values, you've gained something. Or at least that's the way I look at it. I'm brainier than a lot of gang guys. I spend a lot of time thinking. Maybe I should have been a professor. The way I thought it out, taking a girl's cherries, a hell of a gratifying thing. And so was murder. That was one kick I hadn't experienced yet. Taking life, that's living big. Only, I wasn't happy about doing it this long, drawn-out way. An old man, slowly.

0: they died. There wasn't much kick in that. But sticking a knife into a guy, twisting upward, that must be something.
1: Hello, ladies and gentlemen. He saw the cat. He saw the cat. He saw the cat. Mr. Watson, come here. I want you. To be or not to be? That is the question. Whether it is nobler in the mind to suffer the slings and arrows of outrageous fortune, or to take arms against a sea of troubles, and by opposing, end them, to die, to sleep.
2: Singing, in purely physical terms, is essentially a matter of pitch and timing. In the next selection, the computer sings a familiar ditty.

The computer now sings the same tune, but to a musical accompaniment played by another computer. Piano students will notice that the music-producing computer has a rather stylized left hand. Incidentally, synthesizing music on a computer is almost as formidable as making a computer talk.

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2: 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Or when Luke Skywalker blew up the Death Star with Darth Vader hot on his tail? 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
1: Yes. 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
0: That could make a change for better.

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Tune in to Lulu's Lunch Break every Tuesday at noon to find out.

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What do Dolly Parton, Harry Belafonte, Mary Wells, Francois Hardy, and the Kinks have in common? Tune in to Lulu's Lunch Break every Tuesday at noon to find out.

Amazon. Fire engine, crybaby. 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We make love in the burning tenement, and in your pain you scream. 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
1: Yes. 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

0: All right, Caleb Clowder's country band In the Roadhouse. The new album's called Western Country.
1: Say, hallelujah. This is the Right Reverend Dr. Billy Saul Hargis calling to you from Del Rio, Texas, where you can order my special Heaven Cookbook and learn how to take 5 loaves of Levy's Real Jewish Rye and 2 of Mrs. Paul's Fish Sticks and feed up to 5,000 unexpected drop-in guests. But that's not why I'm here to talk to you today. I'm here to talk to you to tell you about a friend of mine, the Rev, right there in Petaluma. And he's got a show on Sundays from 12 to 2 called Gospel Brunch. That's right, gospel music, food, whatever you want to eat, a little bit of libations, whether that's champagne, I mean, you are in the wine country these days, or maybe if you're Baptist, it's coffee or something. But anyway, it's gospel music from 12 to 2 every Sunday with the Rev. Say hallelujah.
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It's what I've got to say, you know. Exactly what the brother would say. Come on down with me, each and every day, ride along the way. You can hear what I'm believing, because this one will be combined with. Me that ever pick of the hit. And

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0: 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When we're kissing in the dark is good.
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0: 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It's hard for me to tell you how much I love you so. 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
3: 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I'm Alex Wise.
4: Yeah, when I started this book, I had very basic questions. Like, when I flush the toilet in my home, where does this material go? Who's responsible for managing it? What ultimately happens with it? And I just didn't know.
3: As we are reminded by the popular children's picture book by Taro Gomi, everyone poops. But not everyone disposes of that poop in the same way. In many countries, waste is carried away by potable drinking water, while in other places, the scarcity of water has prompted different approaches. This week on Sea Change Radio, we speak with Nick Kawa, an anthropology professor at Ohio State University and the author of After the Flush, Rethinking the Future of Human Waste. We take a look at how modern sewage systems evolved, learn about the potential regenerative effects of incorporating biosolids into agriculture, and look at some new waste solutions for the estimated 3.5 billion people who lack access to safe sanitation systems.

0: I'm joined now on Sea Change Radio by Nick Kawa. He is an anthropology professor at Ohio State University, the Ohio State University, and his new book is entitled After the Flush, Rethinking the Future of Human Waste. Nick, welcome to Sea Change Radio.
1: Thanks so much for having me on, Alex. I really appreciate it.
0: You're an anthropologist. What spurred your interest in human waste? And did you see yourself writing a book like this when you got into the anthropology game?
1: I definitely did not see myself writing this book. But there are two things that sparked my interest in the subject. One, as a cultural anthropologist, you know, our bread and butter is taboos and the things that people collectively decide not to talk about for whatever reason, you know, what's deemed socially appropriate and what is not. And I found that growing up in American society that, like, you could talk about bodily functions in these ways that were deemed kind of gross or funny. You could joke about it, but it wasn't something that, you know, was widely considered to be a subject for, like, dinner table discussions. And it wasn't something that I found a lot of anthropologists writing about. And so I was like, to what extent are our own taboos culturally staying in the way of us asking questions about human existence, which is, like, it's part of our basic necessity of, like, eating and going to the bathroom, you know? The other thing that I found is that I started doing research in the Brazilian Amazon, and I was working with farmers on sites that were essentially archaeological sites. So I found a lot of people in Amazonia farming on these old habitation sites that, you know, had hundreds, thousands of years of history. And I was really kind of interested in why people were drawn to archaeological sites specifically for agriculture. And I learned that people had just deposited an incredible array of different types of manures and organic waste that accumulated over time and led to heightened fertility of those soils. And part of that mix of manures was human waste. And so it just led me to this question of, like, how many different cultures manage human waste as a resource? And that was something that I'd never really asked myself before. And so I started diving into the historical and anthropological archive, and I found a lot of interesting material.
0: Well, it's a fascinating read. Maybe you could take us through some of the bullet points throughout history that were, like, these landmark innovations in dealing with human waste and how it was being used more effectively over the years and safely.
1: Yeah, so one of the things I point out is for much of human history, I don't think human waste was considered waste at all. And we see with the development of agriculture that lots of different agricultural societies, either knowingly or unknowingly, allowed human excrement to be incorporated back into the soil. And that had certain benefits because it has nitrogen and phosphorus and other key nutrients that are important for plant growth. But it also has a great deal of organic matter. And so, as I mentioned, in Amazonia, we have cases historically in which people had, you know, been using human manure as a resource. But you can see with the development of larger scale civilizations outside of Amazonia, like in the case of the Aztecs, that there was actually a system of collecting that material in the, you know, in the capital city of Tenochtitlan, and then that would be brought out into these rural areas where they had these floating gardens, and that they would be actively manuring them with all of this material that was collected in the city. And then what I found to be the most extraordinary case is looking at East Asia, and in early modern China and Japan, there were these incredible networks of what they called night soil trade. So people would be gathering, you know, poop from urban dense neighborhoods, collecting that material, and then carting it off into rural communities where it was applied on farmlands. And that became so lucrative that a lot of farmers stopped farming so that they could get involved in that trade. And there were night soil depots and, you know, very sort of elaborate commerce and commodification of that material. So that was really, you know, kind of a standout for me. And up until, like, the 1960s, 1970s in parts of southern China, someone would come to your home and pay you to take that material off your hand, which is the exact opposite of what we have in the United States today, where we're paying a utility to just remove that material from our homes.
0: And speaking of the United States, when did what looks like a modern infrastructure get built in this country?
1: Yeah, so In my understanding, in Europe, they were also collecting night soil, and you would have figures called night men that would empty, you know, these pits or privies and then carry it out into the rural countryside. And then it was really in the mid-19th century where sewer networks were built out, and this idea that we could just flush this material away took hold, and largely because of cholera outbreaks. And so we see the development of the sewers in London. We had wastewater, stormwater networks in Paris and Berlin. And then in the 19th century, the United States also starts to replicate this model from industrializing Europe, this idea that, okay, the best way to manage it is to just like flush it underground and flush it away. And of course, at that time, there was no wastewater treatment. So it just all went into riverways and into water bodies. And then only later did we start to develop you know, the infrastructure and the technology to treat that. And that started to emerge in the early 20th century.
0: And you write during the cholera outbreak that the scientists of the day just thought, as long as the water's moving, it's clean, right? Running water is not something we have to worry about. It's only still water.
1: Yeah, there is this old adage, the solution to pollution is dilution. And so if you can just get it into a bigger body of water, the water will handle it. And there was, yeah, this assumption that, you know, water wouldn't be at risk of sewerage if it was a moving body of water. And of course, we came to learn that that's not true. If you put enough poop in the river, it will come back to bite you.
0: So you also write about how 3.5 billion people don't have access to clean sanitation, and yet we pee and poop into what is essentially drinking water in this country. We have drinking water taking our pee and poop away. How did we arrive at this system here? And then I want to talk about how we can improve the lives of those 3.5 billion people who don't have good sewage systems.
1: Yeah, I think this is one of those things that is both obvious but also astounding, is that for many of us in the U.S. who have access to a flush toilet, and I think the numbers around 75 to 80% of Americans have access to a flush toilet that's connected to a sewer. But it's just this kind of unthinking act in which we're just going to the bathroom and we're actively polluting clean water on a daily basis. And you know, largely my argument is that this kind of flush and forget infrastructure was inherited from industrializing Europe. And of course, there was a logic to it at the time, is that, you know, when you start to develop, or we start to see the development of the germ theory of disease, we start to recognize that our bodily excreta can contaminate water sources, then we want to get it away. And developing sewer infrastructure was a very convenient way to transport all of that material out of urban centers and out into the environment, away from people, so that it wouldn't contaminate our food and water. You know, the problem now is that we've inherited that system, but haven't really kind of grappled with the consequences of what that means, especially as we're dealing with, you know, different forms of resource constraint. Right now in the U.S., I think nearly 50% of the country is in a drought, and yet we're still relying on a system that is predicated on the pollution of clean water. The clean water is being sent into our homes, and then we're defecating into it. And as you mentioned, you know, over 3 billion people in the world don't have access to this system. And we don't have the resources and infrastructure. I don't think there's the political will to reproduce that same infrastructure, that flush and forget system. So then the big question is, you know, what is a meaningful alternative? What is a viable alternative? Or what are some different alternatives that we can consider? And as part of that, I think there's a real opportunity to create systems that would actually be more sustainable, in which we're not actively polluting water. And so dry sanitation systems or container-based systems are one particular option that's starting to gain more ground in, you know, global development.

0: with a tear in her eye.
1: Watch out where the Huskies go, don't you eat that yellow snow. Watch out where the Huskies go, don't you eat that yellow snow.
2: This is Alex Wise on Sea Change Radio, and I'm speaking to Nick Kawa. He is an anthropology professor at Ohio State University, and his new book is After the Flush. So, Nick, we were talking about how we don't use the greenest solution for our sanitation here in this country, and it was an infrastructure that was built in a time where water was not really a scarce resource. But as it is becoming a scarcer and scarcer resource, it's time that we rethink our system. Maybe you can give us some of the more intriguing ideas you came across for a way to possibly reconfigure this infrastructure on the fly.
3: One thing that was really fun for me in developing this project was just kind of looking at all the renegades and dreamers and kind of radicals that are, you know, developing different ways of relating to their bodily waste. And some of that is just through necessity. And so one person that I interviewed who's gotten a great deal of attention and following is Joe Jenkins. He wrote this book called The Humanure Handbook. And I had the chance to interview him in his home in central Pennsylvania. And essentially, Joe described himself as being an army brat. He had kind of bounced around the country. And then when he was in his mid-20s, he really wanted to settle down. And so he found a plot of land that was, it didn't have running water. It didn't have electricity. And he was just kind of figuring out how to, you know, really kind of meet his most basic needs. And part of the issue of like, how do I manage my poop, you know, became a question of kind of basic necessity. But he developed this method for composting what he now describes as humanure. And after a while, based on his experiences, he wrote this book, The Humanure Handbook. And he said when he first printed it, he published it independently and he had 600 copies. And he's like, I'll probably die with 590 some copies with me. And lo and behold, he ended up selling that and has since, I think, published three additional editions of it. It's been translated in over 20 languages. I think he's sold hundreds of thousands of copies of it now. But he found that there are just a lot of people who are living off the grid, who are living in tiny homes, who are living in permacultural communities, who are, you know, back to the landers, that really just wanted to learn how to manage this basic fundamental aspect of their lives and were, you know, looking for, I think, greater sort of independence. And his book provided them with a very basic method of how they could safely and effectively compost their poop and pee and return it to the land and return those nutrients back to the land and not waste water. And so that has become part of a broader movement of ecological sanitation. And the ecological sanitation, you know, the kind of underlying ethos is like, we should have systems that don't put people at risk, that don't expose them to pathogens, that conserve resources and you know, allow us to capture resources from those processes, and that don't pollute water. And there's very simple methods that have been developed to do that. And so I think Joe has been one figure among many that have kind of shown people that another system is possible. And I think has inspired lots of other folks too.
2: And on a larger scale, are there some municipalities that are prime examples of taking technology and innovating in this space so that we aren't leaving our excreta in clean water? At what point will we not be doing what we're doing right now, I guess is the question.
3: That is a great question. And I'll actually start outside the U.S. and then we can return back to the U.S. But I think a lot of the innovation has actually happened outside of the United States. And in part because in the U.S. we do have a great deal of sewer network coverage. As I said, 75 or 80% of folks are connected to a sewer network. And then a lot of other folks in the U.S. Have septic systems, but in a lot of other countries that infrastructure doesn't exist. And so we've seen a lot of people in international or development circles that have been, you know, really at the forefront of kind of creating these alternative models and container-based sanitation. A close colleague of mine, Elisa Kesey, works for or helped found an NGO called Give Love, and had also worked with Joe Jenkins. But she and collaborators, including Patricia Arquette, the actress who was another kind of founding figure of that NGO, after the 2010 earthquake in Haiti, you know, there were tens of thousands, hundreds of thousands of people that didn't have a place to go to the bathroom. And so they started developing these simple container-based toilets where they could collect that material and then compost it. Based on that experience, they started working in other parts of the world, including, you know, informal urban communities in Uganda. They also worked at Standing Rock during the protests there, and they've since been kind of replicating that model in lots of other places. And so we're seeing examples where people are developing this at scale. It's been slow to develop in the U.S. In Europe, in Germany, for example, they have multifamily units or apartment buildings that have collection of pee and poop that can be composted and used in urban gardens. And the U.S. has really been kind of slow to follow. But I think right now we're starting to see more and more interest. And there are a couple of things that are happening. One is the housing crisis in the U.S., in which a lot of people are struggling to find basic housing and oftentimes are looking for a place to rent that doesn't have access to a flush toilet and they need an alternative. But also the climate crisis. And so as we have disruption of wildfires, extreme droughts, extreme flooding, sometimes the wastewater treatment system is overwhelmed, sometimes people's septic systems are flooded out, and so they need an alternative system, and this is a very simple one that can be mobilized very quickly. And so I've been working with Elisa Kesey and some others in Mendocino County, California right now, in which there's a growing movement of people that are really pushing for these alternative sanitation models so that it's not a requirement that everybody has a flush toilet. And people are making this argument both to support greater access to housing and housing development, but also for ecological reasons.
2: Nick, let me quickly quote something from your introduction, which I really liked. You write, "A system that's designed for users to flush and forget means that people don't have to remember that private acts have public consequences, that elimination is always a relation, that what goes in must come out, and that the intimate interiors of human bodies are inextricably linked to the land." So we really haven't spoken much about the use of biosolids or this human sewage sludge. Maybe you can give us an overview of how it historically has been used and what an opportunity there is in improving how we use human waste for agriculture and possibly fuel.
3: Yeah, when I started this book, I had very basic questions like, when I flush the toilet in my home, where does this material go? Who's responsible for managing it? What ultimately happens with it? And I just didn't know. And a lot of our modern infrastructural systems are ones where there isn't a whole lot of responsibility on part of users. And on one hand, there's something nice about that, like we don't have to worry about it. But on the other hand, there's something a little bit disturbing about using a system daily in which I have no understanding of what are the outcomes or consequences of my use of it. And so, yeah, I started looking into the municipal sanitation system here in the city where I work and live, which is Columbus, Ohio. And I learned a ton. And, the first thing I learned is there are two wastewater treatment plants in town. But after that material is sent into the sewer and eventually reaches a wastewater treatment plant, after it's kind of screened out and goes through these physical processes where sort of you separate some of the liquids and solids, it largely goes through a process of biological treatment where you just have tons of microbes eating that material. And so when I started interviewing wastewater treatment plant operators, they describe themselves as bacteria farmers. And they're like, we're just here to create the right conditions so that bacteria can eat all of this material and treat it. And then after that material is treated, those solids, which sometimes are referred to as sewage sludge, but are now oftentimes referred to as biosolids, there's a big question of just what happens with all that material. And some cities will actually incinerate it. So here in Ohio and in Cincinnati and Cleveland, a lot of that material is incinerated and just burned up. But the problem is that has impacts on air quality. And in the city of Columbus, when the incinerator broke many years ago, the city said, why are we continuing to invest in these technologies of incineration? Why don't we focus on land use, or what they call beneficial use? And a lot of that material goes back to land. And I was really surprised to find that it goes into agricultural fields. It's used a lot. There's a process by which it's compost and used in landscaping. Even here at Ohio State University in our main kind of central green space, the oval, that material is going out there and being applied on it to green up the grass. Some of it is being used on old degraded strip mine land. So they use it in ecological restoration projects in which they'll dig these big troughs and pour it in, and then they'll plant hybrid poplar trees that can later be harvested and used for wood chips and used in landscaping. And then some of it is actually used for energy production. So from different facilities in the country, they'll capture methane or natural gas and use that even to power the wastewater treatment plant. So I was surprised to find that a lot of that material is being reused. And I found the same was happening in Chicago. In Chicago, it's even being used on, you know, elite golf courses at country clubs and in different park districts. So there's a lot that's happening behind the scenes that, you know, the average user wouldn't know about.

0: This is Alex Wise on Sea Change Radio, and I'm speaking to Ohio State anthropology professor Nick Kawa. His new book is After the Flush, Rethinking the Future of Human Waste. So, Nick, we discussed how there's over 3 billion people who don't have access to clean sanitation. What's some of the best hope for changing that status quo and getting those people better sanitation systems in place?
1: The good news is that there are simple systems that are very effective that are not costly. With a simple 5-gallon receptacle and a woody material like straw or wood chips or wood shavings, you can fairly effectively manage your number ones and twos.
0: So would that be considered somebody who doesn't have access to clean sanitation? When we're looking at that 3.5 billion people, is that people who don't have a running water system, or does it include what you're describing with a 5-gallon bucket?
1: Yeah, so for most of the people in the world that don't have access to, you know, basic sanitation, you know, most of them we're considering that don't have access to a flush toilet that's connected to a sewer or septic, or don't have a ventilated pit latrine. You know, because there are so many people in the world that don't have access to those systems, we also have to think about what are our alternative systems that are effective in terms of keeping people safe. And in addition, you know, that can actually yield resources. And so container-based sanitation systems are one way of doing that, that don't require as much infrastructural investment and don't require a great deal of water resources. And there are different experiments in the world with creating those systems at scale. There's an NGO called Soil in Haiti that has been working for years with folks in which they have a basic subscription system, but people have a container-based receptacle in their home. After that container is filled up, somebody will come by and pick it up, and then it'll give them a clean bucket with some material for composting it. And, you know, they have an extensive residential network of folks that are subscribers. There's another group in Nairobi called Sanergy that is doing a similar subscription model, in which it's a public toilet and you pay to use it. But those resources are being harvested and being converted into, you know, fertilizers that can also have other benefits for agriculture. So I think there's a lot of opportunity for different sorts of systems to be enacted. But yes, there's a very simple one that Joe Jenkins outlines in the Human Ore Handbook that a lot of people could benefit from adopting when, you know, they find themselves in that situation. And I think oftentimes in the U.S., we see it as a problem happening elsewhere. But even in the U.S., there are a couple million people in the country that don't have access to running water. And in the state of California, for example, there's a few hundred thousand people that don't have access to basic sanitation. And so we also need to be thinking of, like, what are systems that are simple that we can start to develop here in this country? And some of those might just be for momentary you know, relief in the wake of disaster when we have wildfires, for example, or mudslides or floods. But there are, you know, simple systems that can be quickly replicated and enacted that I think we need to be paying attention to, because, you know, based on where things are at with climate change and environmental change more broadly, there will be more disruption to come and we need to be prepared.
0: Well, the book is called After the Flush, Nick Kawa. Nick, thanks so much for being my guest on Sea Change Radio.
1: Yeah, thanks so much, Alex. I really appreciate the opportunity.

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Yeah. I want y'all to do something. Don't lose the groove, man.

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0: Welcome to Between the Lines, presenting news and analysis of critical issues affecting our communities, the nation, and the world. I'm Scott Harris. This week we present Stephanie Savelle, Director of the Costs of War Project at Brown University's Watson Institute, who summarizes her group's research on the cost of U.S. wars launched after the 9/11 attack 25 years later. Wanda Culp, of the group Tongass Women for Forests, who talks about her lifelong struggle to defend forests as the Trump regime once again attempts to repeal the Clinton-era roadless rule that protects the nation's wilderness. And Laurie Wallach, director of the Rethink Trade Program at the American Economic Liberties Project, who examines Donald Trump's trade war with Canada that she describes as the most stupid trade fight in history. But first, we begin with a summary of some of the week's underreported news stories.
1: During a high-profile state election in eastern Germany, the far-right party Alternative for Deutschland won nearly 44% of votes cast in the small state of Saxony-Anhalt, three votes short of an absolute majority in the state parliament. If the AfD forms a majority coalition, it would be the first time that a far-right party will govern a German state since the fall of Adolf Hitler and the end of World War II. Although the AfD was predicted to win, the election outcome sent shockwaves across Europe. The conservative Christian Democrats came in a distant second, followed by the center-left Social Democrats. Christian Democratic Union Party Chancellor Friedrich Merz was put on the defensive by the election loss. Germans are angry over rising inflation and energy prices, as automaker Volkswagen announced it would cut 50,000 jobs. AfD leaders accuse Merz of hurting Germany's economy by sending arms to Ukraine, engaging in an expensive military buildup, and imposing sanctions against Moscow, which they say are hurting Germany more than Russia. In interviews, some Saxony-Anhalt state voters complained about Chancellor Merz's austerity plan to cut pension payments and other benefits as part of a legislative package to boost German economic competitiveness, which is set for a vote this fall. On the 25th observation of the 9/11 terrorist attack that killed nearly 3,000 people at the World Trade Center, the Pentagon, and in Shanksville, Pennsylvania, Atlantic staff writer Graham Wood examines what happened to the terrorist group Al-Qaeda. He observes that after the spectacularly successful and horrific attacks, Al-Qaeda progressively weakened and ceased to function as an effective terrorist force well before the U.S. killed Osama bin Laden in 2011. Yet Wood notes that although Al-Qaeda has been in decline for over a decade, the organization has now evolved into a loose network of regional jihadist cells in Yemen, Somalia, the Sahel, and elsewhere, some of which have become militarily powerful. Wood presents a strong case that while Al-Qaeda failed to achieve its larger political ambitions, the 9/11 attacks provoked a disastrous and extremely costly U.S. response with forever wars in both Afghanistan and Iraq. After the 2003 U.S. invasion of Iraq, ISIS, or the Islamic State, eventually eclipsed Al-Qaeda as the world's most infamous jihadist group. But it, too, was largely militarily defeated between 2017 and 2019. Under a new Trump administration Colorado River rationing plan, southern Nevada could, in future years, lose over 70% of its already sparse water allocation, while Colorado, Utah, New Mexico, and Wyoming won't face any mandatory cuts at all. Nevada officials have filed a lawsuit to stop the plan and warn of potential catastrophic impact on the state's economy and on Las Vegas in particular, where the Colorado River provides 90% of the water supply for 76% of Nevada's population. Overall, the Colorado River is the water source for 35 to 40 million citizens in 7 states and 30 native tribes. The river also irrigates 5 million acres of farmland. Colorado River reservoirs are experiencing a 26-year drought that researchers say is being exacerbated by the climate crisis. Lake Powell and Lake Mead, the region's largest reservoirs, have fallen to record lows. Experts believe further cuts of 4 million acres of water will be required to stabilize the water supply. The Colorado River water allocations dispute is expected to eventually reach the U.S. Supreme Court. This week's news summary was compiled by Bob Nixon. For Between the Lines, I'm Anna Manzo.

0: The 25th anniversary of the September 11, 2001 attacks was marked this year by solemn ceremonies at the World Trade Center Ground Zero site in New York City, the Pentagon in Washington, D.C., and the Flight 93 National Memorial near Shanksville, Pennsylvania, honoring the nearly 3,000 people killed that day. This year's anniversary also brought renewed scrutiny of the government's irresponsible conduct and false declarations about the safety of the toxic cloud that blanketed Lower Manhattan, that's responsible for illnesses that killed as many as 9,600 people in the years after 9/11. At the same time, families of 9/11 victims renewed long-standing demands that the federal government declassify and release all remaining records concerning possible Saudi Arabian government links to individuals who supported some of the 9/11 hijackers, 15 of 19 of whom were Saudi nationals. Brown University's Costs of War Project estimates that post-9/11 U.S. wars and counterterrorism operations directly and indirectly claimed the lives of 4.5 to 4.7 million people around the world and cost approximately $8 trillion. Your reporter spoke with Stephanie Savelle, director of the Costs of War Project, who summarizes her group's research on the human and monetary cost of U.S. wars launched after the 9/11 attacks and these conflicts' impact on our nation's security, foreign policy, and civil liberties 25 years later.
1: I think a lot of these human war costs are not ones that we Americans are always aware of when we think about war. About 1 million people, our research has calculated, died directly in the post-9/11 war zones of Afghanistan, Pakistan, Iraq, Syria, Yemen, and Somalia. And then you have to think about the indirect deaths. This is a public health term, actually. And it's the idea is that, you know, in wars, people die by bombs and bullets and fires and weapons. And then there are the reverberating indirect costs. And this happens through the collapse of economies and infrastructure like hospitals and healthcare centers, the ways that bombs can fall on a agricultural field and the craters that form, as well as any explosive remnants of war, prevent farming from happening. Factories are targeted and people who are breadwinners for their families are no longer, able to, obviously they when they're killed, they can't sustain their families anymore. So these are the kind, and there's the environmental costs of war as well, the way that uranium and lead, for example, has been found in bone samples at much higher rates in Fallujah, Iraq, for example, which is a place that U.S. bombed heavily a couple of different bombing campaigns. So those are the kinds of human indirect death costs. And of course, for every death, that's like a red, a public health expert sees that as a red warning flag, what they call a sentinel health event at the tip of the iceberg of a chain of suffering. So for every death, there's, a whole host of people that are suffering the ill effects. And when you look at the best available methods for calculating numbers, it's really hard to get a sense of scale. And that was one of the things that I tried to do with my research, was kind of how do you put a sense of what scale we're talking about here when we're thinking about indirect deaths in the post-9/11 wars. And I found that it was about 4.5 million people died as a reasonable and conservative estimate of total direct and indirect deaths in the war zone. So it's a really astronomical number.
0: Stephanie, I just wanted to talk a bit more about the other costs, consequential costs of the wars that emanated from 9/11. And that includes the erosion of civil liberties with the Patriot Act legislation, mass surveillance, aggressive U.S. foreign policy, and the lack of accountability for U.S. government officials who ordered the torture of U.S. held prisoners in violation of U.S. and international law that took place at Guantanamo.
1: That's right. You named a lot of what we see as the social and political costs of the post 9/11 wars. And those are, you know, these include indefinite detention, torture, and mistreatment of those suspected of terrorism. But also domestically, the dramatic expansion of mass surveillance, and intensified police militarization, which, you know, is not just kind of an accidental result of the

0: director of the Costs of War Project at Brown University's Watson Institute. Find links to her group's post-9/11 conflict research by visiting our Between the Lines website at btlonline.org. In January 2001, the Clinton administration put in place the so-called Roadless Rule, which enacted major protections for 58 million acres of national forests, mostly in the West and Alaska. The rule, which now covers 44.5 million acres, effectively blocks clear-cut logging and other extractive industries, while not banning all resource extraction. President Donald Trump attempted to roll back the Roadless Rule without success in his first term. But he's now working again to fully repeal the rule, this time with strong allies and federal agencies responsible for enforcement. Environmental organizations and indigenous groups are now fighting to keep the Roadless Rule in place, which protects clean water resources, fish and other wildlife, as well as the general quality of life for those living in the forests and the population in general. Between the Lines' Melinda Tuhu spoke with Wanda Culp, a Tlingit woman from the Tongass Forest in southeast Alaska, who's fought against corporate clear-cut logging near her home since the 1980s, with a group called Tongass Women for Forests. Here she explains the positive difference the Roadless Rule made and how indigenous people are now fighting to save it.
1: Southeast Alaska villages, the village areas, the small communities were attacked, so our hunting and fishing grounds were literally clear-cut. And there was no prior notice that this was going to happen. When it started in Huna, one of my grandmothers had, her and her husband had, was coming down from the mountain and saw the first clear cuts, and she was crying, clutching her heart and saying, "See what they're doing to us?" And she repeated it again, "Do you see what they're doing to us?" And that's how I became aware of the fact that nobody knew what was going on. I was baffled why nobody had said anything, you know, locally, but there hadn't been an outlet for anybody to, nobody knew how to go about it. It was 1980, 81 when I uprooted my daughters from Juneau and moved to Huna, where, you know, is my village. I had been working with the Bureau of Indian Affairs, the federal government, so I was pretty aware of the federal law and understanding how the federal laws work and how they impact, you know, the communities. And the state of Alaska was in on it too. Under Alaska Native Claims Settlement, they took the authority to bring in the clear-cut operations and started clear-cutting around our villages, our hunting and fishing grounds. They changed our habitat forever.
2: Well, so then you had this experience. So what did you, and working with other people, what did you do to get the Roadless Rule in place?
1: I started by talking to the elders. And then there was a group of us that brought in experts on tribal authority and things like that. We had a workshop, brought that forward, because Tlingit and Haida in southeast Alaska, we have tribal jurisdictional authority. Getting the perception of this across to everybody, the power that we have and the authority, had to be explained that what's going on around us, we have a right to say something. That is when the Council of Elders created a resolution 9101, because it was 1991, to recognize our traditional jurisdictional authority, which has been reaffirmed through Goldschmidt and Hawes.
2: Is that a Supreme Court decision, or what is that?
1: It ended up to be a Supreme Court decision, yes. It became very controversial within the community because it was providing jobs to our younger guys for logging, taking down our trees and things like this. There's so many lawmakers that see indigenous people as exterminated. This is where it became very controversial, where nobody wanted to face the fact that as indigenous people in Tlingit and Haida country, we have a say. When the federal government, like Trump and those that are pro-industry, are saying they can control public-owned land, we need to stand up and say that's not so. Don't take away our tongues, our brains, and our integrity.
2: So after the Roadless Rule went into effect, what impact did it have? Did it help with slowing down or stopping the clear cutting of the forest?
1: Yeah, of course, you know.

0: That big, huge contract was canceled with the Forest Service, you know, Ketchikan and Prince of Wales. They had that 50-year free-for-all contract that was canceled. And the big complaint from us was create local jobs and harvest with respect. And the roadless rule I want to mention right now, let's bring this right into today's controversy. It's all set up. The reason why we need it in place is because mining is priority right now in the state of Alaska.
1: What are you trying to do now to stop the roadless rule from being repealed?
0: We've got a mapping project going on. We've turned to visuals because visuals is the way to get to people to realize what we're talking about, how huge it is. We need the media to bring it forward. Everything that is happening with Trump and them billionaires and Alaska Native Claims Settlement land has to do with literally raping the resources without respect at all. And he's shortening any comment period. It's like, we don't care what you say, we're just going to do it. That is the attitude that's happening right now, as if we don't have a say. That's very insulting.
2: That was Wanda Culp, an activist with the group Tongass Women for Forests and Tongass Regional Coordinator for WECAN, the Women's Earth and Climate Action Network. Find a link to post your comment on the Trump administration's plan to repeal the roadless rule by visiting our Between the Lines website at btlonline.org.

0: Since returning to the White House in January 2025, Donald Trump has unilaterally imposed tariffs on 80 countries around the world that has dismantled decades of global trade norms, triggered widespread retaliatory measures, and provoked ongoing court challenges. After the U.S. Supreme Court struck down Trump's emergency tariffs in February, his administration has replaced them with new levies under a different set of legal authorities, as he was forced to issue billions of dollars in refunds. In his first term, Trump negotiated the United States-Mexico-Canada trade agreement that replaced the widely criticized North American Free Trade Agreement, or NAFTA, in January 2020. Although at the time Trump called his USMCA deal the greatest trade deal ever, not long after returning to the presidency, he condemned his own trade deal and launched a trade war against Canada, America's second biggest trading partner, in February last year. Trump justified his imposition of a general 25% tariff and a 10% energy tariff on Canadian imports by stating that new trade sanctions were imposed to stop illegal migration and fentanyl from entering the U.S., where neither charge was true. The confrontation escalated sharply in July when Trump imposed a 50% tariff on nearly $28 billion worth of Canadian goods. After talks with Ottawa collapsed in late August, Canada retaliated dollar for dollar, imposing a similar set of tariffs on U.S. imports, effective on September 8th. Your reporter spoke with Lori Wallach.
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3: We are opening the archives from when I first launched the show as part of a class at City College of San Francisco's KCSF. Across a decade on air, chronic crises we identified years ago only got worse in the pandemic and continue to plague our communities today as they struggle to address these familiar crises. Here's co-host and associate producer Eric Estrada with today's guest.
4: The digital divide is the gap between people who have access to technology and the internet and those who do not. This divide can limit opportunities in education, jobs, communication, and access to important information. Our first voice is Cami Griffith, Executive Director of Community Tech Network, about how the digital divide is negatively impacting communities that are below the poverty line.
5: This is George Pastor from Voices of the Community. I'm here today with Cami Griffiths, the Executive Director of the Community Technology Network, discussing the digital divide and solutions to address the issue. Cami, welcome to Voices of the Community.
6: Why, thank you, George.
5: I wanted to start with a little background on how long you've been engaged in working in what people call the digital divide.
6: I started doing volunteer work in 2003 for the Parks Department in New York City. And I had previously been a graphic designer working at a nonprofit in San Francisco, and I decided I really liked helping people with their computer skills. Some folks that I worked with were a little challenged by the computer programs they had to use, and I helped them, and I found it very rewarding. So it was actually in 2002 that I decided I wanted to start a nonprofit and help people improve their computer skills. Did a little research and realized that would be really hard. So maybe I should start by trying to be a computer instructor. So I started volunteering and moved to New York, and through my volunteering for the Parks Department, I got a job with them. So for 3.5 years, I ran weekly computer training programs and helped people who had never used the mouse before, probably 400 different people I helped over that course of that time. And that's when I realized that people also had a hard time reading and writing, so I became an adult literacy tutor as well. And the two things together are just super important, to be able to communicate, period, and to be able to communicate using the internet, to be able to access employment opportunities and research health information and watch cat videos or whatever the thing is that people want to do. I want to help them with the skills. It was 2003. And then when I moved to the Bay Area, moved back to the Bay Area in 2006, I started working for TechSoup, which is a nonprofit that helps other nonprofits with their technology. And I did a bunch of webinars and I interviewed a bunch of librarians about how they maintain their public computers and just became much more well-versed in the issue. And it's a really exciting opportunity for us to bring more training into underserved communities.
5: Within your work for what appears to be almost a decade, what is the economic impact of people not having digital skills?
6: Not having skills means you can't apply for a job online. And the only way to apply for most jobs now is by submitting a resume via email or submitting information about yourself in an online form. So for people who can't do that, they're being excluded from all of those jobs. Jobs like janitorial jobs, maintenance, housekeeping, jobs where you don't need to use a computer, but you are now expected to use a computer in order to apply for those jobs. They're being left behind. People who are paying more than they should for phone calls. So think about having family in another country. You're paying $1 a minute or what, you know, these crazy prices for long distance, when you could be basically having free voice and face-to-face conversations. And then there's education. So you could pursue your education for free online, get better credentials, and get a better job. It won't happen overnight, but it is possible. And it really is, sky's the limit. If you have access to the internet and you know what it has available for you and you know how to use it, you can really change your life and you can change your community's life too. If you're an activist, if you can use these tools to disseminate information, it's just an amazing revolution that we're living through. And there are 20% of the overall population being left behind. And that percentage increases as someone is older or lower income. If they're an immigrant, they're all less likely to be using the internet. Pew Internet has some great data to support this. It's really a problem. And it's something that just is getting worse, because the more people are expected to be online and they're not online, they're just being left behind. So I think a lot about older adults who are on a fixed income, that if they could make just a few more dollars a month doing something, working via through the internet in some way, that can make a huge difference in their lives.
5: You and I recently sat through that presentation. The numbers were staggering. The amount of people just in, you know, San Francisco alone that basically didn't have a connection. And then those that just had a dial-up connection. Everyone thinks of San Francisco as the epicenter of technology. As I recall, I think the number was like 100,000 people that didn't have a connection.
6: Right. 50,000 that have dial-up. Like, dial-up is just laughable. I can't even imagine. The content-rich websites nowadays are not made for a dial-up connection. So if you just try to go to any page that has two or three pictures on it, you're going to wait for a few minutes just for those pictures to load on a dial-up connection. So yeah, 150,000 people in San Francisco, the city where technology is booming and companies are making these amazing tools, and some of them are actually making lots of money. What has happened because of that is the increase in rents and everything else, and having the wealth be shared a little bit more widely would be pretty great in San Francisco. And I know some companies are trying really hard and doing some really good work around it. Zendesk and Twitter are two that come to mind, because they have distributed money. They have promoted volunteerism to their employees. So if more companies embraced that model, Salesforce is another great leader in this area, I think we could be in a much better situation.
5: One of the other things I wanted to get your point of view on is, we have all these programs like Google Fiber Drops in some community, or the president and the White House puts together Home Connect. So the idea is that somehow you provide someone a broadband connection, and then all of a sudden, magically, they now have the ability to utilize all of that technology to engage as an e-citizen. What's wrong with that scenario?
6: People need to know how to use the tools that keep changing. It's great to have access to the internet. It's essential. And you also need a device. So a laptop, a tablet, a phone, whatever, that is suitable to the needs that you have. So if you're looking for a job, you do really need a laptop or a keyboard. You can't very easily do a job search on your phone. But regardless of that, people who aren't online currently don't necessarily know how to engage online. They might know how to do Facebook. They might know how to do email. They may not have email etiquette. So you'll get an email in all caps or being yelled at through your email. You don't know what you don't know. So people simply don't know what's available to them and how they could benefit from all these awesome tools that are changing people's lives. And so I think from my perspective, we need to both raise awareness of what's out there, entice people to come out and get training or do something to gain the skills, not master the tool, because I don't think any of us master them, but to use them competently and independently and safely. And those things don't just happen. And I think we're all learning. I'm constantly learning new things. I have to, for my job and for my family. I learn new things from my husband and from my son, who's three. He breaks something. He bought a 99-cent book on our Kindle last year, and he's only three. So we're constantly learning, and I think of it as being a lifelong learner and learning to learn online and figuring out, like, wow, there's all these amazing TED Talks, or YouTube is full of interesting how-to videos. My husband has replaced our headlights on our car. He fixed our flat screen television when it stopped working because of YouTube. And all these resources are really quite remarkable, and yet a certain population of people who are either, they miss the internet generation, they don't have enough money to afford it, they're being left behind. The skills are essential. You can't just put the internet out there and expect people to be like, yay, now I'm connected, because it doesn't really work that way.
5: We're sitting in Raphael House. It's one of your partners. Perhaps you can walk us through what kind of a program the Community Technology Network provides for a partner like Raphael House.
6: Our partnership with Raphael House is pretty informal. They requested a volunteer. We were lucky enough to find Kevin, and they love him, and he has done a great job of getting more learners to come out and engage with him and what their goals are. So for our work here, there's no big goals that we're accomplishing. We're not saying we want you to help 10 people get an email address in this year. We're really responding to needs as best as we can. What we're talking about with them now is coming up with something a little bit more formalized where people have an intake. We help them assess what their goals are and help them reach their goals through the online tools that are already out there. And so over the course of a 3-month period, perhaps we'll help 4 people get an email address and a LinkedIn profile and finish the resume and have applied for 10 jobs or something like that. So that at the end of the 3 months, we can say, okay, did we collectively as partners meet our goal of helping 4 people meet their goals? And that's the kind of thing I'd like to do in the future with Raphael House, which is somewhat similar to some of the other projects that we're doing with other programs.
5: What are some of the other programs that Community Technology Network provides for low-income youth, youth of color, seniors?
6: We have 2 big programs, and then we also have a fee-for-service business. We have the SF Connected program in partnership with the Department of Aging. We're in 26 senior centers around San Francisco, 40 or so volunteers every week going out and giving between 2 and 10 hours of their time helping seniors and people with disabilities get online, answer questions related to Facebook or search or how do I use my phone? A lot of people have Lifeline phones or Obama phones that they've been given, but they don't actually know how to use them to make a phone call. We're helping people make phone calls now, but that's just the way technology is. It is so diverse with so many different languages that it's really a challenge. So that's the SF Connected program. It's really awesome. We love it. Ready, Set, Connect program is in partnership with the Oakland Public Library. We have 20 young people who are volunteering in the library, helping patrons with their computer questions, and they're working on their own professional development. We have a partnership with Saha Homes, which is an affordable housing developer in the East Bay, and we're delivering training at 3 of their locations over the next year and a few other in the pipeline.
5: What digital skills training does to enable someone to change their life?
6: Well, I think the possibilities are limitless, and it's really us who know what's possible sharing it with others who don't know. So having people like Kevin who are giving their time and their knowledge and sharing it is really the most remarkable thing anyone can do. So if someone wants to be a volunteer, if you send an email to volunteer@ctnbayarea.org, you can get more information about becoming a volunteer. We would hope that people would give 2 hours a week for at least 3 months and to really deepen their knowledge about the community that they're serving. And in 3 months' time, you'll see some pretty remarkable things happen. So get out and volunteer.
4: Coming up next is Kevin Cohen, a technology trainer for Community Tech Network at Raphael House.
5: I'm here today with Kevin Cohen, technology trainer who works with Community Technology Network. And please give the audience a little background on when you started to use technology and when it became something that you became passionate about.
7: I'm a digital native. I grew up with computers in the house for all of my life. I think if I recall back, we had an old Macintosh in the office back in the day, and I thoroughly enjoyed on Saturday mornings sitting on my dad's lap playing Space Invaders or whatever the game was. My comfort level was imparted at a very young age and carried over obviously into what I was interested in. Obviously I work in technology nowadays and help train users now to interact with technology and how to use it.
5: You moved to San Francisco and you work in the technology space itself. And so what have you come to understand about the proverbial technological divide? I think you had a really good term for it.
7: My term for it really that technology today is a present day apartheid. Really, when you think about apartheid, it means a state apart. And when you look at just the San Francisco Bay Area itself, there are so many people that, you know, are very present in the tech boom, and those that aren't are and don't have the technical skills that allows people nowadays to be a part of that workforce, right? If you think about it today, that is really such a gating factor in becoming a part of the workforce. I mean, it is really essential today. And why I say that it's apartheid is because those that do not possess those skills are then pushed further and further out and are less and less encouraged to learn those skills and be a part of the working community or the tech community, right? And so it's somewhat tragic that happens. And I think that's what's really motivated me to get involved. And I really do see, because of the stark contrast in the people that do work in the tech field like myself and those that kind of do make up the have-not group aren't able to easily cross into the have group.
5: How did you become aware of Community Technology Network and then become engaged as first a volunteer, it sounds like, and then a trainer?
7: Yeah, so I actually fortunately found Community Technology Network online. I was actively looking to get involved in the community in some aspect, and I thought this was the perfect opportunity when I found it, and it turns out it's been more than anything I could have hoped for. It's so rewarding on an everyday basis.
5: What's been some of your favorite experiences?
7: My favorite experience, and you'll talk with Jose in just a moment, Jose up to this point had never used the internet or even computers in his lifetime up to this point. And with the opportunity he's been afforded with being here at Raphael House, it was amazing to work with him on his first time ever using a computer and starting from square one, introducing him to the basics. Introducing him to a mouse, which if you think about it, a mouse is a very abstract concept to really anything in real life. So being very patient with him and seeing how new doors were being opened for him and his life was just an incredible experience for me.
5: What do you think are some of the key technical digital skills that someone should learn, whether it's Jose, who's young and in youth, all the way up to someone who is a senior?
7: I'm biased. I work in the internet space, but I do think that the internet is such a haven for the sharing of ideas and communication. It's such a powerful communication tool that I think that's a great place to start, actually, because with an educational tool such as YouTube, where you can find videos and other information too, to train you or teach you on other skills, right? That's the internet becomes a great place to start. You can then start to navigate and find other things that you're interested in and also receive training via YouTube or other training sources there so that you can learn other aspects about interacting with the computer rather than starting with something like Word. I think you can learn Word from watching a YouTube video, for example. So I definitely think step one, I would encourage internet use.
5: Are there any just kind of core programs or skills that someone, obviously getting on the internet is one thing, right? But using a browser, using it safely?
7: Definitely using a browser and using it safely is a core competency that I think is definitely needed in the workforce today. Email, Cammy was talking about it. Email is really important nowadays because that has really become one of the primary communication mechanisms with which we operate by today. Email, texting has replaced almost face-to-face interaction in some respects. And therefore, that's another very critical tool in terms of not only communication, but then finding a job, right? Most jobs are actually found via the internet. And email presents itself as one of the first opportunities to really introduce yourself. And therefore, having the requisite skills and understanding of how to use the tool is critical to really advancing in the workforce.
5: What other digital skills would you like to learn as the trainer so that you feel like you could increase your training offering, if you will?
7: Everybody can get better at this, I think. It's not necessarily a technological tool or anything like that in so much as it is just interpersonal relationship building and teaching skills that I think so much depends on just being so very patient and being too clearly and cogently describe exactly not only the steps to achieve something, but also the potential in something that really makes what you're saying stick and last. And I think that's something that everybody can improve on, not just myself.
5: As a trainer, do you feel like becoming a trainer and sharing your passion for technology and helping others, how has that in turn helped you?
7: There's no doubt that it's helped me. Not only from a professional standpoint. What's interesting is I work in product management, and product management is not necessarily well understood, but it marries kind of the concepts of business design and engineering. And what's kind of afforded me an interesting concept is that I work with users that interact with different design. And because they don't have experience with it, you can really understand how interaction design makes a ton of difference, right, in usability and interaction when you think about it. So from a professional standpoint, that's really kind of afforded me an interesting opportunity to really see that, right? It's almost task analysis on a daily basis for me from a professional level. But from a personal level, it's just so incredibly rewarding. And there's not many words to really describe, I think, this opportunity, but in turn, the opportunity that I feel like affording to others as well and opening up doors is something that I'll always cherish, no doubt. And some of the looks that I think we get from our learners is just incredibly priceless. I'm getting a little emotional right now and talking about it, but it's something I'm very passionate about and I wouldn't have it any other way.
5: What's missing? I mean, obviously you're here. We've heard Cami and the Community Technology Network only has so much money. She's trying to get funding. There is this digital apartheid that you've talked about. What would you like to see happen in a city like San Francisco?
7: I think especially in the San Francisco Bay Area, in the tech boom and the tech bubble that we live in, right? It's very easy to focus on those skills that are cherished, right, and valued in our community, which is technical savviness, right? And as a result of kind of the valuation of those skills, those that do not possess those skills are, again, pushed out and silenced in a way. So if we can recognize that and point that out and be vocal about it, it'll draw that much more attention to it. And I think that's what's missing, right? It's the folks that are kind of pushed away into silence that then become invisible. And we need to pull them out of that, right? With encouragement, with patience, with the desire to make a difference, right? If we can do that, then I think we'll see change start to happen.
4: Lastly, we feature the voice of Jose Mutan, a recipient of Community Tech Network's Basic Tech Training Workshops at Raphael House.
5: This is George Castro from Voices of the Community, and I'm here with Jose Mutan. Jose, welcome to Voices of the Community.
8: Thank you.
5: I want to start out with a little background on when you first started using technology and what was your experience.
8: Well, I actually started this year coming to Raphael House. So Kevin is actually the first person that's actually took the time to help me out with it. And I've never worked a computer. So yeah, Kevin opened my eyes to this.
5: Was it because you didn't have access to the computer, or you were afraid of the technology, or, you know, had some negative experience that made you shy away from using it?
8: Well, the reason why I haven't actually got into technology, first of all, I'm a recovering alcoholic, and I started drinking at the age of 10, 11, and I come from an abusive home, and so that was my escape, and a lot of things I didn't learn, and then I'm 5 years clean and sober. So I said, now it's a new start. Came here. Raphael gave me the opportunity to learn a lot of more things. And Kevin was the person to help me with this. And it's about time. I held it back because due to my drinking.
5: Did you come to a realization that you needed to? I mean, what made you come? Obviously, you've got sober and clean. Was there at some point along that pathway that you realized, wow, I really need to figure out how to engage in technology? What was it that happened that perhaps was a trigger?
8: People have told me to get on board. And I guess, you know, like, I wasn't really caring about it. In the state of mind that I was in when I was drinking, I really didn't care much what was going on in my life. But now that I'm sober and a brand new life for me, it's like, hey, let me catch up. Let me get with the rest of the world and see what's going on and learn about this technology. And so he opened my eyes to this and, you know, I'm learning. I'm seeing what is out there. It's helped me a lot.
5: And you came to know Kevin through the Raphael House experience. Let's spend a few moments on how you found Raphael House, what's been your experience here, because it sounds like it's also been instrumental in helping you reinvent your life.
8: I came to Raphael House because I've heard a lot about it, and I'm a single father, but I have two teenage daughters, and we became homeless this year. And this was a place that came to my life, and I came and got this opportunity to be part of it and come here, and they have helped me a lot. It's an incredible place. I've been learning a lot. There's so many resources and so much to help you get work if you need that, and just like the computers, classes and so many different things that you got to offer here. So it's a great place.
9: You came into Raphael House, you started down the pathway of digital skills learning. Are there some experiences that you've struggled with?
8: Yeah, well, it's like, actually, I'm starting from the beginning. I had no idea how to even turn on a computer. I had to learn right from the beginning. And now it's like, they're telling me, hey, there's a whole world out there with this. And I've been learning, yes, a lot. And he's right. And I'm just learning every chance I get, opportunity to come to this class. And we have it every Thursday.
9: What have been some of your favorite experiences or favorite kind of aha moments that you've discovered in learning how to use technology?
8: Everything about it. I had no idea what it was like, but it was Kevin. It's like an ocean out there. There's so much to learn. It's so big. So because it's a lot. I've learned. Finally, sent my first email and received. Learned how to do that. And just even exploring so many different things. I can't even think. In that short period of time, I've learned so much. He's taught me a lot in such a short period of time.
9: Has the use of technology or learning how to use technology made it easier for you to access services? Obviously, you're here. It sounds like you and your family are at least stabilized in Raphael House.
8: Yes, it's helped me also how even to look for a permanent place to stay and look for housing. It's something that's easier now, learning through computers. I've explored that and I learned how to look at different websites for housing for myself and my kids.
9: And then job search or any social services, etc.
8: Everything. Yeah, there's gas, all everything you can even imagine. I had no idea that I was losing all these years, and I'm really grateful for learning after all these years.
9: Are there goals that you've set for yourself? I mean, is there something that you would like to do through your technology skills training?
8: I'd like to continue learning. I know it's like I just had a little bit of taste of learning, but I'd really like to continue and learn more about it, because I know it's, well, not knowing this has kept me at a certain level in my life. I'd like to grow. And I know computers would help me get to a higher level of learning and even in life in general.
9: Is there anything that you feel you can't do now that you've at least created this foundation for knowing how to use technology?
8: No, I mean, there's so many opportunities that it has helped me. And I think by even learning this, there's going to be so much more I can do by even learning this. It's something I had no idea what I was missing, and I know I could do so much more in life with learning computers.
9: Thank you very much, Jose, for being on our show today and sharing your story.
4: Before we close, let's recognize today's voices. Cami Griffith, Executive Director of Community Tech Network, spoke about how the digital divide has negatively impacted communities that are below the poverty line. Kevin Cohen, a technology trainer at Community Tech Network in partnership with Raphael House, spoke about how he was able to provide basic tech training to underserved community members. And Jose Mouton, a recipient of Community Tech Network's basic tech training workshops at Raphael House, showed how bridging the digital divide can have a positive impact on someone's life and not only make their life better, but their families as well. 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
11: Five years ago, in 2021, EdSource launched Education Beat for the first time. Today, we say goodbye. This will be the final episode. Over the years, we've aimed to bring you personal stories of students, teachers, parents, regular people who can bring EdSource stories alive by showing how education policy affects their lives. As our tagline says, this is Education Beat, getting to the heart of California schools. I'm Zadie Stavely. Today, I asked John Fensterwald to interview me for a change.
12: Hey, Zadie, I'm honored to do that. And thanks for inviting me to help wrap up 5 years of Education Beat, which I consider your gift to EdSource listeners. You know, there are a couple of reasons I'm actually a good person to do that. One is I've been the lucky one to hear you first before anyone else. That's because I've kind of been a fail-safe guy who listens for any mistakes or glitches that may have been missed by you and our great producer, Kobe McDonald. I can tell you, though, that's been really, really rare. The other reason is that I know how challenging it can be to produce a podcast. So for 4 years before Education Beat, former executive director Louis Friedberg and I did EdSource's first podcast, This Week in California Education. It was a different kind of show, more issue-oriented and focused on state policy. But when Louis retired, I was thrilled to turn it over to you to take it in another direction. And I must add, you are a natural gifted host, which I wasn't. And Kobe, I think, was nice enough not to call me for take Fensterwald, but it took a lot more editing and retakes when I, more than Louis, was a co-host. So Zadie, enough about me. How would you describe the purpose and the essence of Education Beat?
11: So I think what the essence of Education Beat is really in the tagline, getting to the heart of California schools. And to me, the heart of California schools are the people. So when I look for education stories, I think about going into a classroom. I think about sometimes going into somebody's living room, because education is also the people who are in schools, the students, the teachers, the parents. And sometimes stuff that's happening in somebody's living room or in their house or on the block or outside of school is also the heart of California schools. We write a lot of stories at EdSource. We keep really good track of education policy, but sometimes we lose track of the people at the center of it. And the idea of the podcast was to bring voices to people and really highlight the people who are affected by that policy. And the podcast aims to bring them front and center.
12: So is there one episode that really captures the essence of Education Beat for you?
11: I think there are so many episodes, John. One that I really hold close to my heart is the first episode that I did about the Ruiz family. This is a family that I met during the pandemic that I then followed through their journey of separation because of an immigration policy. And I think that that episode captures the importance of being able to go and interview people, get audio from their homes, audio that shows how they interact with each other. We were able to get audio of the children in the family talking with their dad, who was in Mexico and had to remain there for 4 years. We got the audio of that conversation. And it's just kind of like being able to be there in the room with them.
13: You want papi.
14: ¿Cómo estás?
13: Bien.
14: Eso.
11: The video calls keep this family close, even though Jose is in Hermosillo, Sonora, 1,000 miles away. Priscila shows her dad a drawing she did of a tiger. Sometimes 17-year-old Ignacio asks him how to unclog the toilet or how to change the oil in the car. The oldest, Elena, keeps him updated on her job. Squished between her kids on the couch is their mom, Armanda, who keeps the whole family together. I've actually done 3 episodes now about them. One of them was just last week.
12: Yeah, I love the series, and I felt like we really got to know them over time, which was, you know, really memorable. So I spend most of my time immersed in education policy, and that's why I loved Education Beat. So how does audio let you tell stories in a different way?
11: I think there's a couple of different things. One is that I think audio really forces reporters to go and do in-person, first-person reporting. It's hard to tell an audio story by just saying that someone said something. Most of the time, you want to tell a story that happened and you want to be there. You can get audio from the place. Even when it's someone telling a story about something that happened to them, I think it just sort of hits different. You hear the person, you hear the motion in their voice, and it's different than reading the quote on the page. One example that I remember is an episode from last year, from 2025. Everyone will remember that there were several fires in Los Angeles at this time. It was January 2025. And one of our reporters, Malika, was able to talk with and record a teacher from Pasadena Unified who had escaped the fire and who lost her house in the Eaton fire. And just listening to her speak was very powerful.
15: My 3-year-old woke up and my 6-year-old went and told her, was like, Healy, our house is gone, but we have each other. It's okay, I'm here for you. And I was like, oh my God, that's... And then that night from like 3 to 4:30 in the morning, my 3-year-old, who like normally sleeps, spent the hour and a half telling me everything that she missed from the house. And that was pretty awful.
12: You know, Zadie, one of the things you did really well with Education Beat was to take listeners into classrooms to hear learning in action. There are lots of examples, but I like the episode on Frank Sparks Elementary School in tiny Winton School District in Merced County. And if I remember, this is a school that had lots of success in teaching English learners how to read. And you took us there. So can we play a clip from that episode?
11: At Frank Sparks Elementary, words fly everywhere. The walls of the classrooms are lined with essays, book reports, and poems. And the classrooms are alive with the sound of students participating. So how about a tour? First, let's go to kindergarten.
16: Today is
17: Monday.
16: Monday.
17: March.
16: March.
17: 27th.
11: In Jennifer Persley's class, students are going over the day of the week and the color of the week.
18: How many syllables in the word yellow? Let's clap it out.
19: Yellow.
20: Two.
18: Two syllables. Raise your hand if you're sitting on a yellow star.
11: Ms. Persley is all about words, syllables, rhyming.
18: All right. We've got
21: cat.
18: Cat. Does any rhyme?
21: No.
11: Yes. Something that I love about my job at EdSource as being the immigration and education reporter, and being able to go into schools is a skill that I have from being a radio reporter, being able to go into schools and getting, you know, sound from the classroom. I remember that trip to Frank Sparks, and I remember not being sure what I was going to find, and then just recording all day while I was there and trying to capture as much sound that I could that really captured what I was looking for. So before I went, I asked folks about what are the best practices for teaching reading, and then I went to see if I could actually see that happening, and then I talked with folks there as well. Even when I wasn't able to go into classrooms, sometimes I was able to ask teachers to get sound from the classroom. So we had sound in one episode from a teacher who was teaching journalism to English learners and talked with us about how she did that. You know, I went to visit a migrant education summer program, and you just got to see how students were learning in the classroom.
12: Well, just as you said, you know, it wasn't just taking us into the classrooms, but we got to hear directly from students. And that's pretty rare in education journalism, where we talk to a lot of experts and administrators instead of those most affected by education, which is the kids. Is there an episode that stands out for you?
11: Yeah, that was one of the things that I loved about Education Beat, is getting student voice. And it's something that I've heard listeners say as well that they loved. One of my very first episodes was an episode with a student from West Contra Costa Unified who talked about how she decided to name her middle school after Betty Reed Soskin.
13: She was an activist and she was working until 98. I don't think nobody could work that long. And she cared for people, which was really sweet to me. She cared for others, and Juan Crespi did not. So there's like a huge difference between Juan Crespi and Betty Reed Soskin.
11: And there were other episodes too. There was an episode that you did, John, about kids cooking the school lunch.
19: Yeah, don't drop it in though. So I arrive in the kitchen at 8 o'clock and we start cooking with kids at 9 o'clock.
20: Don't splash yourself. There you go.
21: Now where should I put it?
19: We serve breakfast to the whole school.
20: Okay, how many cups do you need those?
19: Then we start cooking lunch.
20: The miscellaneous, yep.
19: And then we also do after school rec snack.
20: Use your claw.
19: So we're cooking a lot.
20: Okay, ready?
19: Okay, don't touch the lid, it's really sharp.
20: Okay. Those are perfect.
12: That was fun. Kobe got to eat the meal too, if I remember.
11: And then there were two episodes about students in McFarland, a town in the Central Valley, where the police department wanted to take over the library. And the students talked to Emma Gallegos about why they loved the library.
22: More fun, more activity.
23: When you're tired, you could just stay here for a while. And then
20: do you guys, do you ever have to study here for a test?
24: Yes.
20: Or
24: Yeah. Okay.
23: No.
24: Yes.
23: It's we
24: yes,
23: do.
20: I didn't say, do you like it?
24: We come here and then, if we don't finish our homework, we come here and
23: finish
24: it.
23: Do that.
20: Okay.
11: More recently, we talked with Miliani Rodriguez, who's one of the plaintiffs in a lawsuit claiming that the way that California distributes money for facilities, for school facilities, is inequitable. And I thought she was very powerful.
25: We had to move classrooms because the floors are wet and the tiles were lifting. So we couldn't work on our projects. And it took about almost a week for it to get fixed.
11: Miliani thought these kinds of things were normal. She's attended school in the Coachella Valley Unified School District since kindergarten. And as long as she can remember, she's gone to run-down schools. But last year, she visited her cousin's high school, Indio High, just a couple of miles away.
25: The buildings are just very modernized. They're really tall. We don't have those glass buildings that they do. Everything was very large and spacious. The track was very large. Their gym was pretty big. They had working AC, the restrooms as well. Everything was so fresh. And compared to our school, it's you walk in there and it feels humid. And it was just a big difference. It just looked like a college campus.
11: That's when Miliani had a realization.
25: That we can have change at our school. Our school can have that as well, but we just had to fight for it.
12: She was really good, and if the case works out, we'll always remember Rodriguez versus California. Speaking of sort of unsung heroes, it seems like the strength of the podcast was getting to hear from inspiring folks, many of them educators, and shine a light on them. And you really did this. You captured the special quality of seemingly ordinary people. So what was one of your favorite episodes?
11: One of my favorite episodes just about a person is a story that I did last December with Dr. Jose Medina. Normally in journalism, we don't use the doctor for someone who's not a medical doctor, but Jose Medina is a social media star and he goes by Dr. Medina. And he is a bilingual education researcher and also a former teacher and administrator. And now one of the things that he does is produce social media videos to tell people about his message, which is a message all about inclusivity, about respecting children, respecting their language and their identity. And I loved hearing also his personal story. And I was able to capture a lot of his own personal story, as well as the message that he's trying to spread to others.
0: When I was a child in school, teachers would often tell me, do not speak in Spanglish. But then I would go home y mi familia me decía, no hables en el Spanglish, habla en español, no seas pocho. But what research now tells us is actually multilingual people who speak in Spanglish are functioning at high levels of cognitive thinking. And so if you hear someone speaking Spanglish, don't hate, be envious, but in a good way.
12: I'm a history buff, and I love the shows in which you went back into the past and used audio to bring it to people. And you mentioned Betty Reed Soskin, who was that famed park ranger at Rosie the Riveter Museum in Richmond. And you did, I remember, Oral Lee Brown. I just love that episode you did. Talk about how you integrated history into Education Beat.
11: Yeah, so Oral Lee Brown, or Mama Brown, she is a woman from Oakland who went to her local school and decided to sponsor a whole class of first graders, and she promised to pay for their college educations if they graduated from high school.
1: When I went into Miss Waters' class, it was just something about them. It was just like the gleam in their eye. And I make the announcement that I would like to adopt this class to try to work with them. And once a year, I would get them $10,000. They were so happy. And when I left school and got in my car, it was like a reality check. I got ready to drive in my hand. I couldn't even drive. It was like, what have you done? You gonna give away $10,000, you're making $45,000. And the only thing I think that helped me to get through this was knowing that, okay, you lived off of $2 a day.
11: I also tracked down the teacher who taught one of the plaintiffs in Lau versus Nichols, which is a Supreme Court case in which a student in San Francisco Unified took the district to court asking for the right to understand what was being taught in the classes, that the classes shouldn't just be English only, that he needed to understand what was being taught. In that Supreme Court case, the justices decided that students have the right to understand what's happening in the classroom and that schools have to teach students English and have to make sure that they understand the classes. So it's also the basis for bilingual education. Let's hear a clip. One of Lucinda's first students was a first grader named Kinney Lau, who had recently immigrated from Hong Kong.
6: And Mrs. Lau said to me, "Miss Lee, I come from Hong Kong where all the students are exposed to two languages. We can read, write, speak, and learn in English and Chinese or Cantonese. I don't understand why we can't do that in San Francisco. Can you help us? Because Kenny is losing his experience with math learning, and I want him to keep up. So could you just teach math in Chinese?"
11: Lucinda couldn't stop thinking about what Mrs. Lau had said. She went home and told her roommates and her boyfriend, who would later become her husband, all of whom were law students at the time.
6: They took it to neighborhood legal assistance, and the person who took it on was Ed Steinman. And he took it all the way to the Supreme Court.
11: And there was another episode that I thought was kind of interesting, where LaSherica Thornton, our reporter, she interviewed two people who had been part of the Fresno teacher strike many, many years ago to see what lessons they felt that that strike had taught them. And it was right before Fresno was thinking about possibly going on another teacher strike. Let's hear a clip from that episode.
5: Teachers called Nancy, the school board president, on her home phone constantly, and she would listen to them. But occasionally, she got a threatening message, and the teachers' union held a candlelight vigil on Nancy's street one night.
7: I was the spokesperson for the board, so I was a target. So yeah, I worried for my children's safety.
5: The strike went on for 2 weeks. As Thanksgiving approached, Nancy says there was more pressure to end it.
7: Trust me, people aren't thinking much beforehand about how do you end a strike. What do you say? How do you do it? How do you get your people who are all energized on whatever side they are to say, okay, that's enough, thank you. Take a breath. Here's how we're going to move ahead.
5: So how did they move ahead? Here's what Barbara Mendez says happened.
8: We fell into something very lucky. Nancy Richardson went around to various schools and talked to us strikers. So she was very important as ending the strike. It was based on her talk and her voting. The strike would not have ended without her.
5: Nancy says it took will on both sides to get together and talk over how to move forward.
7: We did that sitting down together.
12: Yeah, it was really interesting. You know, you won a lot of awards for Education Beat, and don't be modest talking about them. What are some of the episodes that won an award, and what do you think made them stand out?
11: You're right, John. We won many awards. Among the awards were 4 consecutive Best Podcast Awards from the California News Publishers Association. We also won 2

0: of art and culture for an important cross-section of our community. And it's the most important work of theater that talks about and illustrates the lives of LGBTQ plus people.
1: At a school board meeting the day after Greg's meeting with the principal, Pastor Tim Thompson spoke.
2: The man who is responsible for allowing the child to be exposed to this is a groomer. This is grooming behavior. This is perverted behavior. I'm calling on the entire district to fire this man. He has no business being around the children in our community.
1: The second episode about the Ruiz family, where the family was finally reunited after 4 years separated, won several awards. We won Best of the West in Immigration and Border Reporting. We won a Best Podcast Award from the California News Publishers Association, and First Place Immigration Reporting as well. And the story about the library in McFarland won an award. And then there was another episode that was produced actually by Ashley Smith, who used to work at EdSource, about education inside the prison system. And that also won an award for long form audio storytelling from the Society of Professional Journalists.
3: You also had the honor of being selected to do a live podcast at South by Southwest, that really, you know, big conference. What was that like?
1: That was really fun. We did a podcast about the history of undocumented student activism, and we had two people on our panel who were there with us live. The room was packed. It was really exciting and also a little bit nerve-wracking because you didn't know what was going to happen. It was not totally scripted. And so it was just a conversation happening in the room. I was really honored to be there, and I was so excited to have my guests be there as well. Blanca, on the day that DACA was announced, you were actually taking over a freeway in Los Angeles, right? Tell us about that day.
4: Yes. So a couple of years, I believe, prior, the UCLA Labor Center had actually created a program called Dream Summer. And so Dream Summer allowed for us to undocumented folks to obtain like internships during the summer. But during some point, we would all come together to the Labor Center and just learn a lot more about advocacy and activism. And the day that DACA was announced, we were taking over I-10. We had completely shut down the freeway for a couple of hours. And so by the time we got back to the Labor Center, this news was given to us.
1: So Blanca eventually applied for DACA and got DACA. For Vanessa, it was different. In 2017, the Trump administration tried to terminate the program, and the federal government stopped accepting new applications. Vanessa, when did you find out that you would not be able to apply for DACA?
5: By the time that Trump had taken office, I was 14 at that time, and I had thought that, you know, in 6 months I would be able to start the filing process. What happened was that I came home, I watched the news, and I saw that the DACA program had been closed and it would not accept any new applicants. At that moment, I really thought that, like, my life had ended. I mean, when DACA had passed, it returned a bit of my humanity to me. It gave me an opportunity to pursue something in the future. And when it was taken from me, it was really as if I had nothing left. And as someone who was a very hardworking student throughout all of my K-12 career, it just felt like I was robbed of something.
1: And a lot of people came up afterward and said how much they had enjoyed being there and how much they appreciated hearing what the guests had to say.
3: So, you know, one person we haven't heard from because he's behind the scenes is Kobe McDonald, our producer. So Kobe, welcome to Education Beat. So what do you think made Education Beat special?
6: Well, first, I'd just like to say that it's been a pleasure to work on this podcast for 5 years, and it's actually incredible to think that 5 years have gone by. I think they kind of flew by, and I attribute that to the fact that it, you know, it was really a joy to work on the podcast and work with Zadie. In terms of what makes the podcast special, essentially, it's Zadie, and Zadie is a really talented reporter, a talented host, and she knows audio. And I think just knowing what works and what makes good audio is really the key to a success.

0: successful podcast of this type. So it was just really satisfying to know that we were making something of quality, you know. And I think also I should point out that Zadie just worked really hard, always consistently on the podcast. She cared about it. So I knew that we were going to be putting out the best product that we could. Also, just important to the success of the podcast, though, is Zadie's dedication to the people featured in the podcast, like the everyday people who are impacted by education policy and who often don't get the spotlight shown on them. So I think doing that and putting the spotlight on those folks and giving them a voice, it made the podcast more impactful, because the things that the people we featured on the podcast were going through, there were many other people who are going through the same thing. And that's powerful to connect with people in that way. And I think that that also really contributed to the success of the podcast. So I can just say that it's been an honor to work on the podcast and to work with Zadie and to work with you, John, because we always appreciated your honest feedback on every podcast. And we worked hard to deliver something really polished to you so that you didn't have to send us back to make changes. So thanks to both of you.
1: 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And it was really fun to work with you on this and to create this series of episodes that people will be able to listen to forever, hopefully.
2: 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So one last time, Zadie, thank you for the past 5 years.
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2: Yeah, we ready.

That's Yusuf, a.k.a. Cat Stevens. This is Gospel Brunch. Hey, hallelujah. And the Rev has an interesting show for you today. Back just a couple weeks ago on September 1st, our Southside Sox fan Pope Leo launched the Season of Creation, which ends on the 4th of October with the Feast of St. Francis of Assisi, the patron saint of our dear San Francisco, with the 11th World Day of Prayer for the Care of Creation. Now, the Rev is not especially Catholic. The Rev is marginally Christian in the sense of what people understand, but the Rev is open to all faiths, all denominations, all spirit in the world, because that's what we're really about, the spirit in the world. And given this idea of a prayer for the care of creation and the Feast of St. Francis, as we also come into Rosh Hashanah in the Jewish tradition, we're going to spend the day listening to music about the world. Some of it's gospel, some of it's gospel adjacent. I heard Mother Earth in the music, kind of music. Today is Seek Peace and Care for the Earth Day at Gospel Brunch. Here's Mother Mahalia to start us off.

say hallelujah. Can't start a day about creation and the love of God for creation without Mother Mahalia and Sister Rosetta taking us down to the river. This is Gospel Brunch. I'm the Rev. Say hallelujah.

Alison Krauss from the movie Oh Brother, Where Art Thou? That's Down to the River to Pray. In the place of weapons of war, the God of peace grants us the strength to heal, to reconcile, and to build a civilization of love. Those are the words of Pope Leo during his prayer for the care of creation. The true tools for building peace, Pope Leo underscored, are not weapons of destruction. Instead, they are truth, dialogue, patience, goodness, justice, mercy, understanding, care, and love. He said these flow from hearts shaped by the gospel and sustained by God's grace. He was connecting peace and the care of creation. The care of creation, which may be the most critical aspect of our lives and our time, and we are running out of time.

0: Robbie Robertson and the Red Road Ensemble. That's called Coyote Dance. And it's in honor of the other portion, both spiritually and culturally, that we need to recognize in Gospel Brunch for a day of creation, the Coast Miwok and the Pomo of the area that is Petaluma and Sonoma County. Because if there's anyone who carries the hold and the heart for creation, it is the indigenous peoples of North America. We are going to spend a little time there on Gospel Brunch. I'm the Rev. This is Indigenous poet and United States Poet Laureate Joy Harjo.
1: I have lived 19,404 midnights, some of them in the quaver of breaking earth dreams, and some without any memory at all, just the flash of the jump from a night rainbow to nothing but the blues in buckskin and silk. Get back, I said. And what bird have you chosen to follow in your final years of solitude? Go ahead, jump holy, all the way to the stomp grounds. We were there when jazz was invented.

heartbeat drum song. Machete. Robbie Robertson and the Red Road Ensemble from the album Songs for the Native Americans. This is part of our legacy, beloveds. This is who we are. We must preserve and actively work to preserve the earth and to bring peace and reconciliation. That is what this period coming to the Feast of St. Francis is about. And it's what we're about today on Gospel Brunch. I'm the Rev. And this is Crosby, Stills, and

To the last whale, Crosby, Stills, and Nash. The Rev had an experience when he was in Phoenix back in the mid-70s, when he was pondering where to come for seminary. And there was already an inclination for the Rev to come to San Francisco, but the kicker was a guy who came to the Scottsdale Art Center, which a friend of the Rev was actually a major part of in producing events there. And this guy's name was Bird Baker, and he was from Mendocino, California. He was a wood sculptor living on Ukiah Street in Mendocino, and I actually found his house on Ukiah Street a few years later. And he saw the 1975 Greenpeace footage of a Russian fleet killing sperm whales off Cape Mendocino. The one with explosive harpoon flew over the activists' heads in the Zodiac for the Greenpeace and hit the whale anyway. He decided it was called the Mendocino Whale War, and he came to Phoenix for the purpose of talking to us about all of this sort of thing. He launched the first Mendocino Whale Festival in 1976 as a fundraiser. He organized boycotts of Japanese and Russian goods, and he delivered something like 100,000 protest letters to the Russian embassy. One of those letters was written by the Rev. That's a town of 1,000 people in Northern California declaring war on two superpowers. That's how killer Bird Baker was. And he was the last stroke in moving the Rev from Arizona to the Bay Area. And he still exists in my mind 50 years later. He's important to me, and he matters to me. And the fight for whales matters to me, to the extent that on my birthday just 2 weeks ago, the Rev and my fiance went up the coast to Duncan's Landing to see whales, humpback whales to be precise, who have come in close to shore. In fact, they're there right now, spouting and dancing and breaching. And it was so exciting. And it felt like the whales were there dancing for the Rev's birthday. And I just want to say, this is the point of what we're doing in Gospel Brunch today. We are all connected. And St. Francis wrote about it in a canticle. And it's been made into the song, All Creatures of Our God and King.

overlooking the bay and the ocean. Come on back in 3 minutes. We've got another hour of gospel brunch for you. Get some more food. Get some more drink. Think about the earth. And we'll talk some more on the other side. This is Gospel Brunch. I'm the Rev. Say hallelujah.

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2: ¿Necesita ayuda con reparaciones de su casa? 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
5: Put them in a race. Welcome back to Gospel Brunch, Hour 2. Our day of reflection on a prayer for the care of creation. I'm the Rev. This is Bruce Coburn.

starting us off for the second hour of Gospel Brunch today, where we're considering the facts needed to help the world, to tend to the world, as God tells Adam. This is Neil Young.

This song came out in 1970, 56 years ago. The Rev listened to it in high school. And what it's singing about, what Neil is singing about, remains not only the same today, but getting much worse. It's important, you all. We're called to it by God and Mother Nature.

0: after the gold rush. We're kind of in another segment of I Heard Jesus in the Music this morning. And we're going to hear from another couple of baby boomers about the same problem as we saw it in the 70s and kind of knew what was coming. But we as a people didn't do enough about it. And now it's come time to pay that bill. From her 75th birthday party, this is Joan Baez and Jackson Browne.
1: This song is something that was so relevant when it was written, and it's almost more relevant now. I mean, it's just as we head into the abyss, holding each other's hands and hoping for the best. It's just really, it's about before and after the deluge. Jackson Browne.

When the light that's lost within us reaches the sky. I don't know about you, but to the Rev's ears, that sounds an awful lot like gospel. This is Gospel Brunch for this Sunday. We're celebrating, actually, the season of St. Francis, the season of creation, which will end with the Feast of St. Francis in a couple more weeks. And Pope Leo, a couple weeks ago, started with a day of prayer for creation. And in that, he wasn't talking a deadline. He was opening up 5 weeks to consider what dangers we live in, how we're not taking care of creation, which is humanity's mandate. And he asked people to do something that we're actually terrible at, and that is to stop. Just stop the frenzy long enough to actually hear what he called the melodious voice of creation. Birds, water, light coming through trees. The stuff we walk past 100 times a day and don't even look up. This is the world that we've been given. The world we've been asked to take care of. And not go on knocking it down. This is Gospel Brunch. I'm the Rev. There's another song from Brother Bruce Coburn.

Bruce Coburn. If a tree falls in a forest, does anybody hear? Or does it just vanish? To appear later in, say, a tree museum.

indeed. That's Mother Mavis bringing us to Not Turning Round. Seems like a good call for a morning that we're talking about changing the swords of conflict and oppression and war into the plowshares that tend and build and make the earth thrive. Actually, we can't make the earth thrive. We just help the earth to thrive. The earth thrives all on its own. And the Rev's afraid that it may not be long before the earth is doing that again. But this time, without all of us. Unless we don't turn round. Here's another take on the indigenous perspective, this time from Brother John Trudell, who was leader of the AIM movement and who was in fact one of those who occupied Alcatraz back 50 years ago. When the Rev came as a little teenager and saw what was going on and had one of those epiphany moments about what's just, what's right, what's gospel. This is Graffiti Man.

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Junkman's in the shadows dealing his junk. Beautiful sisters deal themselves around. Beautiful brothers not so beautiful anymore. So much older than the day before. Ain't everybody tired of being poor?

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Different junk man, different junk. 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

skyscraper buildings, corporate corridor, office suite, executive board, high finance, big businessman suits, not stained by sweat or blood, using money like perfume water. Sophistication smiles hide stain and decay. Realistic decisions in columns and ledgers, dividing profits among themselves. Spoils of war are spoils of war, says Junkman, owner of the junk.

The music this morning in this hour is really kind of saying it all without the Rev's commentary. But the Rev being the Rev, that's the Youngbloods with, of course, Jesse Colin Young. And let's get together. Come on, people now. Smile on your brother. Smile on all your siblings. Let's remake the world while we still have the chance.

the Edwin Hawkins Singers, and of course, Oh Happy Day. And that's going to bring us to the end of this gospel brunch. Want to again remind you that if you're listening on Sunday and you want to hear it again, or you want to tell somebody else to hear it, check us out on Thursday from 10 a.m. to 12. And then if you want to come back, or if you're listening on Thursday, you can catch us the first time around on Sundays from 12 to 2. Couldn't end without two things. The first being the music playing from Paul McCandless, resident of Healdsburg, who often plays on Sundays at St. Paul's Episcopal Church. In case you make it up to Healdsburg on a Sunday, this is Paul playing with the Paul Winter Consort, with whom he played for a long time, after having started with the group Oregon from Oregon. The Rev listened to these guys over and over and over in their earth-centered, beautiful, just calling to the planet, to the whales, to the birds, the flora and fauna, as it were. So I want to leave you with this today. But I do have one more thing. Two things, actually. My partner, artist Roberta Ahrens, has just opened a studio gallery in the new Watershed building on First in Petaluma. And on September 26th, she will be holding an open house welcome with the standard gallery wine and tasties from 4 to 7 p.m. at the Watershed, 429 First Street. And she won't be the only one opening her space that evening. There are other galleries at the Watershed. There are two galleries in the hallways of the Watershed. And several of these places and the folks in the magic shop adjacent will all be having open houses. And it's the kind of event I think if you're in Petaluma, you might want to catch. That's September 26th from 4 to 7 at the Watershed, 429 First. Finally, this past week was the 25th anniversary of 9/11. And it would be amiss to let that pass without at least a word. And I want to leave that word to the man who is a spokesperson for Gospel Brunch, as well as for New York City and for many cities, Brother Bruce Springsteen, and his song, My City of Ruins. I'm the Rev. Have a blessed week.

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1: Californians for the Arts recently held their second annual Arts and Culture Summit. 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
2: I liked it last year. 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

0: 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Thank you for your time. Goodbye.
1: And good day, gentle listeners. Welcome to the Before Pretend Radio Show. Today, I have a very special guest, Carlos Garbieres.
2: Yeah, that's very good.
1: Thank you. Welcome, Carlos.
2: Thank you. Thank you so much for having me back.
1: Of course, it's been a minute.
2: Yeah, it has been. Yeah, absolutely.
1: So, Carlos is joining us to let us know about something that is near and dear to Buff Orpington and is happening at River Montessori Charter School. Carlos, take it away. What's going on over there?
2: Thank you. So we are having the Creator Fair on October 17th, and this is somewhat similar to what science fairs used to be like, but it has a component that includes the arts, and it's a mixture of booths that we host with our parent community, but then we're also having community partners coming over and have amazing exhibits.
1: How many exhibits do you think there'll be?
2: Last year we have 35, and we have had about 250 attendance. This year we're looking maybe at 40, 42.
1: Wow.
2: And we have some like really high profile exhibitors that are already committed to coming.
1: I love that. Well, yeah. Before we jump into that, I want to know who some of those high profile exhibitors are. Full disclosure, my kid used to go to River Montessori Charter School, and this event is really one of the things that brought us into the community before we even attended. And whether you're planning on going, whether you have children or not, if you have some littles in your life, this is the place to bring them on this day. Give me the date again.
2: October 17th at 12, from 12 to 3.
1: Okay, 12 to 3, and that's free?
2: That is completely free. That's one of the other things I love about this event.
1: Wait a second. Did you say
3: completely free?
1: You said completely free?
2: Completely free.
1: Okay, I just want to verify that. Yeah. Okay, October 17th at high noon. Expecting a good crowd. It's a fun day.
2: It's amazing. Everybody has an event at River they remember coming.
1: Coming
2: into the community. Yeah, that's a big one. I went through the open house, which is the art opening. But the community, this has been my favorite one to produce.
1: That's what brought you in there, the art. I do remember that was also fantastic.
2: Oh, we had a poetry reading last year, and those kids were super impressive.
1: How cool. Now, is this event going to be the exhibit, what is the title of it again, please?
2: Creator Fair.
1: The Creator Fair. Is that going to be rain or shine?
2: Rain or shine. If it does rain, we will have to adjust location.
1: Sure. Okay.
2: October 17th is, you know, I got
1: right
2: a
1: on
2: little
1: the cusp there.
2: Right. Yeah. So typically in Petaluma, what I've noticed is October 31st becomes the day where it starts raining heavily.
1: Correct.
2: But again, we're talking about nature. So
1: which we love and will accommodate.
2: Yeah.
1: Gladly, whether we like it or not. So tell me more about some of these key exhibitors.
2: Oh man. Okay. So let's see. Let me go and say first that Amy actually from Amy's Solar and Roofing.
1: Oh yeah.
2: I don't know if you ever met her.
1: No.
2: She's amazing. Very involved in the climate action committee here in town, and she actually created this event when her kids were going to River.
1: Okay.
2: Yeah. So. Her kids are now grown. They're not there anymore, but she's always been a supporter of the school. And this year, I connected with her and asked her if she would come back and host the booth. And not only is she coming back to host the booth, she's actually donating these solar-powered race cars that kids can put together there.
1: Oh, how cool.
2: So it's kind of like a really exciting time to have her come back, be part of the event that she created, and then have her do something as cool as that.
1: That's so cool. And is that going to be a little takeaway party favor for the kiddos?
2: Absolutely.
1: How cool is that?
2: Yeah.
1: And I wonder if she's been back since.
2: I think like she's always donated some sponsorships to that event specifically, but I think this will be the first time she will actually host a booth.
1: I mean, I just love the full circle aspect
2: of
1: that. And that's kind of what Carlos is doing here in the radio booth with yours truly, Buff Orpington, because we met each other through the school, and it really is a terrific community. All the schools represent that. And this yes. is a great example of that.
2: Absolutely. And you've been very supportive. So we're also very grateful that you've always been generous with your time.
1: Of course. Yeah. It's near and dear to me. My family, I wouldn't be the same person without River Montessori in my life.
2: Yeah.
1: I really wouldn't.
2: Yeah.
1: So we're a big fan. Okay. Well, so Saturday, October 17th at noon, rain or shine. Yeah. And it's going until what time?
2: Three.
1: Until three. Okay. And gentle listeners, you can count on a public service announcement being typed up by Carlos and I, and I'll be reading that in the coming weeks as well, just as a gentle reminder. Carlos, you are a man about town for sure. What else is on your mind?
2: Well, I have a couple other exhibitors that I would love to tell you about.
1: Please.
2: Yeah, so we have the Sonoma County Children's Museum coming.
1: Oh, fantastic.
2: Yeah. The Wildlife Museum, the Petaluma Wildlife Museum is coming.
1: That one's really close to our hearts.
2: Oh, it is?
1: Yeah, just in general. I think in Petaluma, people, if you've not been, you need to go. And they do a Halloween exhibit as well.
2: Yeah, I've never been to the Halloween exhibit.
1: Me neither.
2: I've been to the other ones, and I'm just so impressed by the kids there. They not only know their stuff, but they're really comfortable speaking to larger groups and kind of guiding them through the tour.
1: I've seen them walk through the Butter and Eggs Parade with reptiles on their arms.
2: I have, and my daughters, you know, I don't know if you have the same thing, but I don't like bugs as much, especially the ones that are like really big and several legs and several eyes and all that stuff. But I always try to take my daughters to check them out and always hold my judgment. So they don't have that any of those fears, but they're gonna be there, and it's typically like a great exhibit. And then we have Kenilworth is bringing their robotics team.
1: Oh, that's super cool.
2: Right?
1: I've also seen them march in the parade.
2: Yes, that's right.
1: And that's really, really cool.
2: Yeah.
1: Okay, so you have Sonoma County Children's Museum, Petaluma Wildlife Museum, Kenilworth Robotics Team.
2: Yes.
1: Wow.
2: Police, fire, and PG&E are coming, bringing some of their trucks so people can check out some trucks. We'll have a classic car. We have a classic motorcycle. This is more, I envision it more as a engineering wing, right?
1: Sure.
2: Like it's a kind of like a touch of truck, but it's also in theme with the whole creation, creativity.
1: Yes.
2: Yeah.
1: Right. Now, touch of truck is a different...
2: Totally different. We don't have that event anymore, actually. Yeah, we don't host that event. So it's also like a little bit of a tribute as well to an event that we used to have.
1: I like that.
2: And it kind of gets all together. So I think the Creator Fair is really good at having hands-on exhibits that kids can walk away with a party favor, or like just spend sometimes like really working through something.
1: Right. Stimulating the mind.
2: Absolutely.
1: Great day outside.
2: Yeah. And then the touch a truck or section or wing is more for like kids that are into heavy equipment and just opening up their minds to some of those areas.
1: Right.
2: Yeah.
1: And you'll be well prepared if any power goes out or you have any malcontents on site. Right. You got PG&E, police, and fire all there. So that's a very good planning.
2: Yeah, all the first responders. Yeah.
1: Perfect. Okay. Any other? That's an impressive list. Who else?
2: Oh, my God. Okay. Let's see. Oh, Terralinda High is bringing their building and engineering team. So they're going to be also have like four different activities of kids having to use tools to put stuff together. Kiwanis Club, they have a cork boat. That's kind of like a traditional one that we always have there.
1: I love that.
2: Melting crayons. Poly Class is coming to host like a little bit of a storytelling booth. We're trying to get some music. There will be food served by... parents and students.
1: Okay.
2: There's a suggested donation for those.
1: Great.
2: And it's all going towards the school's field trips. So that's kind of like what we're going to use some of that for.
1: Well, I imagine a great percentage of that money, maybe even all of it, will be going directly back to the school.
2: Absolutely all of it is going back to the school.
1: That's always a big deal for me when people are donating and spending their time and money, that money goes directly back without any percentage being taken by the people providing it. How nice.
2: Yeah, so all the volunteers at the foundation, which functions somewhat like a PTA, is all... free time, like nobody charges, everybody's working at night or during lunches or stuff like that. You know how it is with volunteering.
1: Yes.
2: And we don't hold anything. We do our best to tap into the community partners to produce events, and then once we whatever money we get from whether the community or the parent community, it all goes back into the school.
1: That's terrific. Yeah. And how long have your kids been going to River Montessori?
2: This is my oldest 3rd year, and my youngest just joined.
1: Terrific. And you've been involved, I know that, on many levels.
2: Yes, like the very first year, I got thrown into Rockford River, and that's how we started talking about.
1: That's right. That's what brought us together.
2: That's what brought us together.
1: Down at the Phoenix Theater.
2: Yes, that was the first year we did at the Phoenix. Second year we did it at Grand Central. Both locations were amazing, and you know, again, we have incredible. This is such a great community in Petaluma, right? It's like so many good places to go to. People are very open. To help you, so you know, in that sense, it has been a dream.
1: It really is. I mean, I don't need to tell the gentle listeners what a great place Petaluma is to live. Maybe I shouldn't broadcast that too much. We don't want too much growth. I'm already starting to sound like a NIMBY. But it is an amazing place for all of the reasons that Carlos just mentioned.
2: Oh, there's nothing. Amazing
1: that's town. Great. Well, that's exciting. Okay, that's going to be October 17th at high noon until 3 p.m. at Rain or Shine, and it is the Creator Fair at River Montessori Charter School. I don't have an address. Do you have an address off the top of your head?
2: 3770 Cypress. I think that's the one.
1: I think that's right.
2: Yeah.
1: You can look that up, folks. If you want some reference, it's over by the Kaiser Permanente facility here in Petaluma.
2: Or the Ellis Creek Park. That's a good one. Yeah.
1: That's a great one. That's a great place to hike around.
2: That's right.
1: Schollenberger Park is nearby.
2: Nearby,
1: And just south of the Starbucks, which is located on Lakeville Highway.
2: Yes.
1: Right at South McDowell.
2: The drive-through Starbucks.
1: Yeah. So, okay. Yeah. Just south of there.
2: Yeah.
1: Yeah. Yeah. So when you see that, I want you to just instantly, a light bulb goes on in your head and you say Creator Fair, and I want you to take hard a port or hard starboard and head down there at noon, October 17th on Saturday, and check out the Creator Fair.
2: That's right.
1: Are you going to be telling any stories or reading any poetry? I know that's some of your the jams you like to dip into occasionally.
2: Yeah, absolutely. You know, if you come to me and you ask me for a story, I'll tell you a story. You know, that's just the person I am.
1: I love
2: that.
1: Okay. So you got one for us now?
2: Let's see. So I told you a little bit about Amy. That's something I'm really happy about.
1: That's really incredible.
2: Let me see. What am I working on?
1: Carlos, general listeners, writes for the Argus Courier as well. So you can catch his work there. Is it a regular, or is it every when you meet the?
2: So typically it runs on the second Friday.
1: Okay.
2: David sometimes runs a second column.
1: David Templeton,
2: who is very generous with my column. He's been an amazing editor to work with. And every now and then he will run a second column as well.
1: If you have not, I'm sure you have, because we all generally read the Argus Courier at some point. Carlos's stuff is fantastic.
2: Thank you.
1: I really enjoy it, because of course I get to meet him and see him here, and then it's like I take a little piece of him with me every second Friday.
2: That's right. Yeah.
1: All right. What else is going on?
2: Not much, you know, like right now, let's see, I'm writing a lot in the mornings, and I don't think that you and I talked about this, but my doggy is actually suffering of sundowner syndrome.
1: Oh.
2: Yeah. So one of my recent pieces I talked about, I don't know if you saw that one, it was Celebration of Life piece.
1: I don't think I did, no.
2: Yeah, so my car died. And then my kids were really attached to the car.
1: Mm-hmm. Did the car have a name?
2: Yeah, it was called Red Sox.
1: Red Sox died.
2: Yeah, Red Sox died. Right. So,
1: that's okay with me. I like the Yankees.
2: Yeah, so then it was just a license plate move. It was like RSX. So we named the cars right after the license plate. We figured something out.
1: I love it.
2: So it's Tacos Locos is one of them. Wait, I actually think Tacos Locos was the one who died, you see. So,
1: okay, that hurts me a little harder because I love tacos, but go on. I digress.
2: So I have no attachment to cars, but my daughters are sensitive. And my wife is like sensitive, which I love, and they're like having sort of like some emotions around letting go of the car, so we started having conversations about celebration of lives, and my stepdad passed at the beginning of the year, and so they were familiar with the concept of celebration of life, even though like they're 7 and 4, right? Like, and this is some of the things that you don't want your kids to go through, because you know death is the hardest thing that you would have to deal with. So then we have to go into, well, they say, oh, we're gonna do a celebration of life like we did with Grandpa Roger, who was my stepdad. And I'm like, yeah, we have to go through the celebration of life, but it's just navigating how they're responding to a death in the family. And of course, I love that because it's a heavy topic, but I always approach it from humor.
1: Oh, what a great transition to bring you into that, like you are saying. Yes, please.
2: Yeah, so like I just, so then I talk a little bit about how crazy my stepdad's celebration of life was, right? So my stepdad grew up in the Appalachian Mountains in West Virginia. He was a good white old boy. And my wife is, my mom is Colombian. Right, so he ends up getting a celebration of life at a Mexican funeral home, and he doesn't speak Spanish. And
1: your father-in-law from Appalachia,
2: got
1: a Mexican funeral home send-off.
2: That's right. That's right.
1: Okay, I love it.
2: So I go into the absurdity of, you know, it's funny. It's like it's the big box life. You know, it's a funeral home in a strip mall. And there's a Mexican butcher shop next to it, and it's like right next to the freeway. So he's also talking about how absurd life can feel at times.
1: I absolutely love the picture you're drawing and the metaphors because, yes, you don't know what life is going to bring you.
2: Yeah.
1: I think particularly maybe not having experienced it, but at the very end of your life.
2: Absolutely. Absolutely. And you... And that's the thing, is like if you're not talking about it and telling somebody like this is how I want to be celebrated where I pass, like, you know, now it's fair game. And honestly, some people don't care. They're like, I'm gone, I don't want to think about this. And some people are more attached to it.
1: Right, exactly.
2: Do you want to have a jazz? Have you thought about it at all?
1: You know, I think most of us do think about it. And currently, I don't mean to sound moribund, but I'm just hoping not to outlive my money. So I'm telling everybody that my retirement party and my funeral are going to be on the same day. Make either one. But, you know, I guess I'm open.
2: Yeah.
1: I'm open because I saw my father. He didn't have quite the experience that your father-in-law did. But, you know, it wasn't exactly, I think, what he anticipated. And it was all fine. And it was loving and gentle. And he was surrounded by family. But, you know, really, what more could you ask for? But I think that experience also helps guide my opinion. And hearing your story now, I feel the same. I'm you know, however it happens, it happens. I had my grandfather on my mother's side, my maternal grandfather, passed in his sleep. And I just think that must be the wish for all of us.
2: Oh, my God, that and then passing in your sleep with your wife.
1: Yes,
2: you know?
1: Exactly.
2: Like, because I told my wife, I just recently heard somebody say, you know, my stepdad passed, and 5 days later, stepmom passed, and I'm like, oh my God, mother-in-law's, and I'm like, wow, that's hard, but also I think like that is the nice thing, like somebody, like I don't want to have my life without my wife, kind of a thing.
1: No, so, exactly. I think a lot of people feel that way, or maybe your favorite pet or animal, or even your favorite plant in the room with you, and you go peacefully, you don't even know really.
2: I just want to be baked into brownies and then have a video later that tells people what's in the brownies.
1: So after they eat them?
2: Yeah. So hopefully like they don't listen to this.
1: Oh my goodness.
2: You know, like some of my family members don't listen to this. So it's still a surprise to them.
1: I won't tell anyone. That reminds me of Willie Nelson's famous tune, Roll Me Up and Smoke Me When I'm Gone.
2: That's right.
1: Yeah. So we could do that. We could make edible brownies if that's allowable. Or just, you know, plain old brownies is great.
2: Maybe there's a selection.
1: Both,
2: a little bit of everything.
1: Yeah. All right, let me cue up this record. What do you have a poem you'd like to recite?
2: I don't have a poem I'd like to recite.
1: That's okay. Yeah. You can come back and recite a poem. I would love that.
2: Absolutely. I will do that.
1: Okay. All right, let me cue this up. What else is going on? Anything else around town that we can chat about?
2: Yeah, absolutely. So, have you heard about that that Porches app? So there's a new app that people can check, and it's a lot of local community getting on an application that is a little bit different than Instagram. It looks and feels like Instagram in some ways, but then people are just talking about local events. So that is something that is going on around town. It's picking up a lot of speed, a local community working on it. And then what else? What is going on with you?
1: Gosh, I'm doing the show here. that's really it. I will I'll pre-record my show in 2 weeks. I'll be out of town. A couple of DJs are traveling here in the studio with with the fall break that a lot of us experience, especially those of us in a year-round school.
2: Yeah.
1: Which my kid is, and yours are as well.
2: Yeah, that's right.
1: So that's coming up. Do you have any plans for that?
2: I don't have plans. So I started a new gig, and I've been like with my head down, just working a lot. Right now, really, I'm just writing a lot.
1: That's
2: and
1: great.
2: And just trying to focus in on that. Not having been writing a lot of poetry, I did have a couple of poetry pieces get published about a couple of years ago.
1: Okay.
2: And those were some of my last ones.
1: Where can we see those?
2: You can go to my website, actually.
1: Yeah, let's plug it. What is it?
2: It's equivocal.me.
1: So how do you spell that?
2: EQUIVOCAL. .me. So with the website, what I wanted to do, you know how open mics become this space where you can work out material? So yeah. The website is that for me. So like once a week I publish one story, but I publish it in excerpts. So I have 3 excerpts that I publish, and then at the end I publish like a full piece, but readers get to see me work out material that way.
1: Do you get to go back and edit it later, or you just
2: I do.
1: Cool.
2: So I, first of all, it never hits until I feel good with it, mm-hmm. but I'm still working out some jokes. So sometimes I end up writing a 1500 word piece uh-huh. that gets published on Fridays, but then I never want to publish a piece that long. So what I'll do is that I have the 3 excerpts that become 1500, but then I go back and I trim it down to 1,000.
1: Wow.
2: So then...
1: What a great exercise.
2: It's an amazing exercise. And then, I don't know if you do... Have you done any story slams at The Moth or anything like that?
1: No, I have not.
2: You need to come to the West Side Stories.
1: Yeah, for sure.
2: Yeah, so that happens once a month, second Wednesday. A lot of great storytellers.
1: West Side Stories, second Wednesday?
2: Yes. Second Wednesday of the month. And... that is like our local Moth in a way, right? It's our story slam. They've been around for 15 years.
1: Wow.
2: They are always there, rain or shine. And
1: where's that at?
2: That is a Polyclass.
1: Oh, great. That's a great building.
2: Oh, it's an amazing building. And they're doing a lot of great programming too. They're ramping up their theater programming as well.
1: I'm really pleased to see it's being embraced and used.
2: Yes. And they brought a comedian recently. They might be doing some one man, one woman shows.
1: Okay,
2: there's definitely a lot more activity happening on the theater programming there.
1: And what time is the West Side Storytellers? Every second Wednesday? Every other Wednesday or second Wednesday?
2: Every second Wednesday of the month.
1: So every other Wednesday?
2: Like once Wednesday, month, on the second Wednesday.
1: Sorry, gentle listeners. Okay, second Wednesday, what time?
2: Doors open at 7, show starts at 7:30.
1: Beautiful. Okay. You know, just hearing us catch up and talk here over the air reminds me of really what is, I think, valuable for every person in our community, and that is keeping the brain active, which you are doing with your writing. I absolutely love to hear that. Clearly, yeah. I mean, I know that you're passionate about it because I see it and I read it. But also being involved in the society and interacting with one another, those two things I find highly, highly important to have a satisfying and healthy life, especially as you age. Let's not be vulgar and talk about our ages, but I'm probably older than you think, gentle listeners. I'll just leave it at that. But yes, so thank you for bringing that to the...
2: You talk on the radio. Do you also do a little bit of writing on your own?
1: No, very little.
2: Yeah. Is that something that you like doing, or you rather do kind of like the curating music, talking to guests?
1: I think, yes, oral tradition is for sure my jam, as opposed to the written word.
2: Yeah.
1: But yeah.
2: Yeah, absolutely. Right. Well, this event will be great for you because I think that you can get up, and as long as you have your timing right, which I think you do, you just go 5 minutes, this is a story, and then it's really fun to listen to stories live. And I was doing that. The Great Story Grandpa was also a great event that I was hosting at Grand Central, and that one was more conversational, so it had more of a talk show vibe.
1: Mm-hmm. Cool.
2: But I loved it because it had this energy of like a literary salon.
1: Oh, neat. Right? Is that still going on?
2: That is, I think, I've been asked to like bring it back.
1: So it's on hiatus.
2: It's on hiatus. It was a little bit of a lift because of the audio production, funny enough. So we were actually doing it in Grand Central, and it was about a 2 and a 2.5 hour show. And we had a slot here at KPCA where we were able to air it. But the audio producer's challenge was getting that 2.5 hours of material and making it a 1 hour slot.
1: I completely understand that because I do some sound editing here at the studio for my own show. And it just takes time.
2: Can you imagine going down from like 2.5 to like 1 hour? So that was a lift in that on that front. But the show brought a lot to people because getting on a story slam, you have to get up on stage, look at the crowd. In Great Story Grandpa, people sat next to me and then they told me a story. And then once the story was done, I got to ask them the background of the story, context, questions that may be unanswered.
1: Oh, that's great.
2: But then the audience can jump in. So I always describe it as a wave. Imagine that, first of all, there's an established wave, which is the theme. And then you say, okay, all the stories are going to be related to this theme. But like if I say mother, what your experience or your story that comes to mind when I say mother is going to be different than mine. And it's going to be differently emotionally charged, right? So you're writing now I'm writing your wave. You're going to tell me what the wave that we're writing is. But then I'm also, when we get to write this wave together, we're going to mix some of our mother experiences and that's gonna like start moving and shaping. But then you throw in the audience. Now imagine like all these different currents and energy coming in. And I always felt like walked out of those, it was 2 hour of flow. And like I always walked out with my skin tingling of like what had happened in that moment.
1: Yeah,
2: it was
1: that tells
2: just
1: you that
2: wild.
1: You're on the right track for sure.
2: Yeah.
1: Maybe, I mean, I don't know that you could involve as much audience participation, which sounds one of the essentials, but maybe boiled down to something that you could do in our brand new podcast studio.
2: Ooh, that would be amazing.
1: That would maybe a couple of people, even a small crowd. You could probably have a small crowd in there, but something to think about.
2: Yeah.
1: Then there's no editing. Then it's just live.
2: Ooh, I love that. Because and then like, where does it go? Does it go on the Facebook live stream?
1: It
2: or
1: could
2: does it go,
1: it could, we could put it in the can and broadcast anywhere.
2: Oh, okay.
1: Yeah, we could stream it live.
2: Yeah, I love that.
1: We could also just, you know, have it recorded, and then it's a file that could be taken and played to whomever.
2: And so I know that you guys have the radio show, like what you're streaming, but then like people can go on the website and press the audio. Can they also press the video? Can they also stream the video?
1: That's a good question. I'm not sure. I'm guessing yes, but I don't know. And I know that the website is actually under construction, and we are trying to incorporate those capacities. If you're not aware, there are a lot of great changes happening here at KPCA on the video and the audio side.
2: Yeah.
1: And I don't know the parameters as far as using the booths yet for streaming video and podcast, but they are to be available for the public.
2: Okay, yes. And I've seen, actually, Rob has shown it to me, and it's just mind-blowing, the space. Yeah.
1: Rob Tomaszewski, our station manager, who does an amazing job.
2: Oh, incredible.
1: Yeah.
2: Yeah,
1: incredible.
2: Rob is a gem.
1: Yeah. He's one of the things that keeps this community churning.
2: Absolutely. Yeah.
1: Yeah, for sure. Well, how cool. Gosh, I feel like we need to make this a more of a regular thing. It's been a year.
2: You let me know when I can come back and tell you a little bit more. And I love to hear your stories, too.
1: Well, you know, one thing I'll plug, I don't know if you're checking it out, but sometimes on Sunday, if I have even 20 minutes, I'll go check out the jazz at Helen Putnam Plaza, right there on the boulevard, right downtown Petaluma. And there is live jazz by Chuck Shear and his combo from 1 to 3:30 every Sunday while the weather is good. I highly encourage gentle listeners and Carlos to go check that out.
2: Tell me about the Helen Putnam Plaza. Where is that at?
1: That Putnam, that's just a little square there across from the toy store and the ice cream shop right downtown.
2: Oh, I never knew that that's what it was called.
1: Yes, named after Petaluma's first female mayor.
2: Yeah.
1: I believe she ran through in the early to mid 70s, if I'm not correct, maybe even the late 60s. Yeah. Was her tenure as
2: I actually
1: mayor.
2: Didn't know that she was actually so close. I thought I knew she was one of, I always picture her more like as a founder,
1: right?
2: Because of the pictures I've seen, but
1: well, plus she has a whole park, she has a couple of things named after her.
2: That's right,
1: So she obviously was formidable, and memorable, which is the way you know, the way you want your mayors to be.
2: Okay, so remind me again about the jazz in
1: show.
2: The
1: it's Jazz in the Square every Sunday from 1 to 3:30, and it is underwritten by a, I can't can't remember. I believe it's Jazz in Place, and it was founded during the pandemic to bring musicians together and have a place for them to set up shop and play music for free for the public. And it continues and it persists. And Chuck Scheer is an amazing teacher and creator of jazz music, and he brings in these fellows. One guy I was talking to, he had played Carnegie Hall with Stefan Grappelli.
2: Wow.
1: I mean, it does not get higher up on the mountain than that. So they are world-class players, and it's great. Even if you have 10 minutes to just walk by and hang out and check out the vibe.
2: That's amazing.
1: And vibe with them.
2: Absolutely.
1: As my kid would say.
2: Yeah. There's, oh, you know what? There's a new place called Gather Petaluma.
1: Okay.
2: Have you heard about that?
1: No.
2: This is the thing. It's like there's no shortage of amazing things that are always happening in town.
1: Exactly.
2: Yeah. But there's a new place that is they're working out of what is that church on Middlefield? Is UCC? I know it stands UCC. I don't know what it stands for. It might be like Unify Christian.
1: Something like that.
2: Church.
1: Yeah.
2: So they're trying to where the old Spring Hill preschool is.
1: Right.
2: Yeah.
1: Right.
2: Which is still there, but also these other nonprofit is going in.
1: I'm not sure what denomination that church used to be, but I know the location.
2: Okay, so they Gather Petaluma is going to become this like third place hub for the community where people can come and kind of hang out and do creative things.
1: Okay, how cool. Now that is off of Sunny Slope up in the hills up there?
2: Yeah, off of Mountain View a little before Sunny Slope.
1: Okay, yeah. So right in that area.
2: Yeah.
1: All right, so folks will have to look into that. What's that called?
2: It's called Gather Up Petaluma.
1: Okay, I'm making a note of this, and then we can, when Carlos returns sooner than later, we're gonna revisit a lot of these. We have a show on Thursdays called What's Happening Petaluma, when they cover a lot of things that are happening in the area, and so Andy and Michael might be pleased to hear about all of this.
2: Oh yeah, okay, absolutely.
1: Yeah, so I'll float that their way.
2: Yeah, Gather Up Petaluma is happening this Saturday from 12 to 3. I think that's the time, and free live music. There's food for purchase, or you can bring your picnic and hang out.
1: Oh, cool. And that's okay. That's the Gather Up Petaluma.
2: Gather Up Petaluma.
1: What time?
2: 12.
1: 12 noon.
2: 12 noon.
1: And on what day?
2: Saturday. September, what's that, 19th? I think it is. Yeah, the 19th. In 2 days.
1: In 2 days. Gosh, so much great information. Let's talk about one more time before we wrap up our conversation about the Creator Fair.
2: Yes.
1: October 17th.
2: You got it.
1: At noon.
2: Yes.
1: Until 3.
2: Yes.
1: It's going to go by quick, folks. Be there early.
2: Yes, absolutely.
1: And there are how many?
2: It's probably going to be close to 40 or 40, 42
1: participants.
2: Yeah, we're still getting confirmations. We have some people that want to come, but they're like figuring out how to staff it. I think that it's just amazing.
1: It's going to be the Kenilworth Robotics Team, the Petaluma Wildlife Museum from the Petaluma High School. There will be also the Sonoma County Children's Museum. Yeah. There'll be the police. There'll be the fire department. There'll be the PG&E.
2: Yeah.
1: And much, much more.
2: Absolutely. And then we have a full setup of baked goods that parents donate. There's pizza for purchase. We're still finalizing some of those details, but it's going to be a great event. What I love about this is that we take so much pride in the production of the event, and then we make it absolutely free.
1: Right.
2: And people just come and hang out.
1: Right.
2: Like there's nothing. It's like, bring your kid. As a parent, you know how it is. You're always trying to figure it out, like, where can I take my kid? And sometimes there's amazing events around town.
1: Yeah.
2: But if you're thinking, and I don't know if this happens to you, but I have to think twice if I'm going to buy a $20 ticket for my kid.
1: Yeah.
2: Because I don't know what is going to hit with
1: maybe that. The entrance fee is okay, but I know that there's going to be a $50 stuffy involved.
2: Yeah. And they need to have it.
1: They got to have it. Yeah. I get it. Totally. Yeah. But so if you can keep that... If the stuffy's not there, then they won't want it.
2: Yes, that's right. So then, you know, there's free things that come from like different booths.
1: I remember them planting seeds and bringing a seed home to water it and it, watching it grow.
2: Yeah, so the seed bombs won't come back. There will be a couple activities.
1: But there'll be things like that for sure.
2: But there will be a lot of things like that, so they can bring their art back. Last year, Sandcastle Theater helped them build theater masks.
1: Very cool.
2: Yeah, so there's very always cool. Like a little something that they'll build and they'll have a chance to take home.
1: I love it. Okay. Carlos, thank you so much. And we will do this again very, very soon.
2: Thank you for having me.
1: 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What? And they are playing all over small clubs in the Bay Area. I highly suggest you check them out. I happen to see them at 924 Gilman Street, that little punk rock venue that is legendary, a few months ago, and they were amazing.
2: Nice.
1: Just amazing. All right, tell me what you think. Okay, general listeners, thanks for tuning in and listening to all that information, and we'll see you on the other side.

Well, gentle listeners, did you catch those audio problems after my interview with Carlos Gabilleras? That was a lot of fun, wasn't it? Thanks for tuning into that. We're going to probably make that more of a regular thing, maybe do some oral tradition or some improv or some poetry or maybe all of that, because, gosh, he kind of knows what's going on around town, too. I think things that we don't normally put on our list to be attentive to. So, yeah, look forward to that. Let's talk about what we heard. Catch up to speed, shall we? Right now in the background, we have Dear by Judy. And this is from Permanent Maintenance that came out just this last July. That's in the background. We'll hear it ramping up here in a moment. Before that, we had Yard Act with New Beginnings off of also music from this just past July with the album You're Gonna Need a Little Music. Yes, you are. Before that, Feeble Little Horse off of this year's album Bit Not, a great LP, the song Dior. They're playing early December at the Independent. I'll see you there. Two shows. I think one sold out. I think there's still tickets available for the second. It's a Tuesday and a Wednesday night, maybe the 9th and 10th. And then we started it all off with Suver off of I Love You Mug. That came out in the springtime of this year with the tune Stealing Water. 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

0: 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Head straight to our latest Talk of P-Town. This week's column is loaded with information about developments at the old Papa's Taverna location on Lakeville, efforts to revamp the railroad trestle, new animal services providers, a house fire in East Petaluma, and more. Our 5Qs interview features longtime tattoo artist Jimmy Bruce, a Petaluma native who also serves as the men's ministry coordinator at Calvary Chapel Petaluma. In local government news, we've got an item from reporter Jennifer Sani on City Council's approval late Monday night of Petaluma's updated general plan. More details to come. Our feature this week spotlights Dunham Elementary School, founded in 1870 in rural northwest Petaluma and still going strong. Editor Nate Seltenrich and photojournalist Chrissy Pasquale report on Dunham's expanding agricultural education program, the only one of its kind in Sonoma County. Editor Tobias Young has a dispatch on the upcoming Petaluma Poetry Walk, now in its 29th year, and presenting award-winning poets from throughout the Bay Area and beyond, reading at 8 walkable venues in downtown Petaluma. Finally, Seen and Heard features a photo of Petalumans representing various organizations that were recognized by the city Monday evening for leading the way in local disaster preparedness. Oh, and we've got photos of hot rods from the Petaluma Elks Club annual car show, too. Again, all that and more is available at petalumavoice.org, as well as on Facebook and Instagram at Petaluma Voice. We'll be back next week with more Petaluma stories.
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Well, that was Yao Ming and the Rumors with a great new album from this year. Let's see what it's called, shall we? The song was Treasury of Loved Ones. The album came out in June. It's called Residue. In the background, we're ramping up Summertime by The Girls, one of my favorite all-time San Francisco bands. This from album that came out in 2009. And then leading into the Petaluma Voice at the top of the hour, we heard The Sundays with Summertime. And we also heard Glixen with Splendor off of She Only Said. That was an EP that came out in 2023. And they are keeping their shoegaze dreams alive. Let's listen to this, shall we? The official end of summer coming up on, I think, the 22nd of this month. Check it out.

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How great is that, gentle listeners? One of my favorite bands covering one of my favorite bands. That is Sei Sumi doing Yola Tango's Season of the Shark. That came out in 2022 off the album 10, the original off of Summer Sun, I believe. Before that, Ear brought us Coil, and that from Rum Spring. That came out just last May in 2026. Before that, my all-time legendary rock and roll girlfriend with Scott Plouffe. Of course, I'm talking about Rebecca Gates, and the two of them make up the Spinanes. That is Entire, the first track off of Monos, which dropped in 1993. Before that, 12 Steps by Japanese Breakfast from Strange Sounds from Another Planet, their second LP, I think, that from 2017. And then right now, Snail Mail with Heatwave off of 2018's Lush.

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Once again, that's kpca.fm. Thank you very much.

0: What can I do for you, gentlemen?
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0: I could be.
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0: So don't buy them.

$12.50 for front row Van Halen. Boy, those were the days, weren't they? I mean, even if you didn't like Van Halen for $12.50, I think that would be fun. Well, that was Broadcast, who I just adore. May she rest in peace. Before that, was Blonde Redhead with Blood Spilled from the single of just this year. Came out in July, called Blood Spilled. The Broadcast tune was Echo's Answer, and that was off of 2000's The Noise Made by People. Before Blonde Redhead, we had Mama with Rockstar from Household Name from 2022. Before Mama, off of 2018's Lush, Snail Mail with Heatwave. And free prizes to anyone that can call in and tell me the correlation between Snail Mail and Mama. Right now, Indigo D'Souza and Moth with Sirius off of a single from 2025. Check it out.

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There's

What'd you think of that? That is Sour Widows. They're out of Oakland. That from a soon-to-be-released LP that comes out in October called Sigil, S-I-G-I-L. And the tune was Lucky Star. After that, well, right now, as a matter of fact, Marine Research with Hopefulness to Hopelessness. That from 1999, Sound from the Gulf Stream. Before Sour Widows, we had The Telephone Numbers with Kaleidoscope off of 2021's The Ballad of Doug. We're coming to the end of the Before Pretend Radio Show. It's been a pleasure to be on the ones and twos with you. We got a couple of more tunes, so let's hear them.

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mama, what in the world is going on here? 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
1: The following program has been pre-recorded.
2: Find Mary's skirt. He didn't want to go in there. He was really, really bashful, I'll tell you.
3: Yeah, and it wasn't by, he wasn't going by John in those days, right?
2: No.

0: He was, it was Italian.
1: Giovanni.
0: And we shortened it to Givening.
2: Givening, yeah.
1: Okay.
2: I remember that.
0: And we called him that. We still called him that.
1: Yeah, all the way through high school,
0: yeah.
1: I think, right?
0: Yeah. Oh, yeah. Yeah.
1: That was a close friend's kind of name, right?
0: That's right. We all had nicknames.
1: Yeah. So what was it like in grammar school? That was at St. Vincent's, too?
0: Yeah, that was all St. Vincent's. There was Mike Studdard and Francis Cornella and Guy Lunibus. They were all in my class, the class of 54.
1: Yeah, okay. Now, you guys played a lot of sports together, too, right?
0: Yeah, we played football. I only played the last 2 years in high school, but I hated practice when we'd have to do head-on tackling, and we'd have to tackle Volpe. It was like running into a buzzsaw. Really, I mean, it was elbows and knees and everything to throw at you.
1: Yeah, because John wasn't that big, right? I mean, but he was...
0: He was tough. He was a tough kid.
1: Yeah. Well, he played linebacker, too, right? And
0: yes. Yeah, we played linebacker, and I was the lightest guy in the line.
1: And you probably, what, do you have, like 16 guys in your class or something like that?
0: There was 31 altogether. It was the only class that graduated from St. Vincent's that I know of that there were more boys than girls in it.
1: Yeah.
0: There were 16 boys and 15 girls. That was the class of 54.
1: Well, you get to know each other pretty well when it's that small class, right?
0: Oh, yeah.
1: And most of you all... good.
0: We had a lot of camaraderie in the class.
1: Yeah.
0: We still do. I mean, there's, I don't know, 12 or 13 of us that are left, and we still get together.
1: Yeah.
0: Even to this day.
1: Yeah, I know you're due to a couple of reunions at Volpe's, and those were always those were really, really nice, you know?
0: Yeah. It was a good class.
1: Yeah.
0: Everybody got along, and we had a lot of fun. A lot of fun.
1: Yeah, I saw he had a nickname, I guess they gave him in when he was playing football. I don't know if you remember this. They called him Skip Along. Do you remember that at all?
0: No, but I remember when we started playing football, they still had leather helmets.
2: Wow.
0: And many times I went after that damn helmet of his and thinking it was the football. He'd lose it. It'd come flying off. Somebody would tackle him and come flying. We had that 1 year, the first year I played.
1: Yeah.
0: They still had the leather helmets.
1: Wow.
2: And probably no strap underneath.
0: If there was, he never put it on because that helmet was always going flying somewhere.
1: That reminds me, and I see that he was the 1953 MVP of the football team.
0: Yes.
1: And, they had a little ceremony. I don't know where they had it at, but they gave him a golden football.
0: Yep.
1: Patty Waldorf, who was the coach at Cal, which is kind of a legendary coach, I guess, presented it to him. That's a big award.
0: Yeah. Oh, yeah. Yeah. He was good. He was very good. If he could keep his glasses on so he could see where he's going.
1: Yeah, and he didn't like wearing glasses too much either. So
0: no, he didn't.
1: He did not. Yeah, I was looking back to, do you see if you remember this, I guess when you guys graduated, you got to go down to a Seals game? Against Seattle or whatever, down in San Francisco?
0: What was Cisco, it? Yeah, the Seals Stadium.
1: That was with all your classmates? Or?
0: Yeah, we all went down there to watch the Seals play and have a little fun.
1: Yeah. He used to tell me about his, he was a baseball pitcher too, but, so what kind of pitcher were you, John? He was, I threw the ball really hard. I was a little wild, you know?
0: Yeah.
1: So he said, but I threw a no-hitter. I go, really? Really? And he goes, yeah, we lost. He goes, yeah, I had 13 strikeouts, but I walked like 13 guys and hit four other ones or whatever. We lost 4-3 or whatever. So,
0: yeah.
1: But
0: that sounds like it. Yeah, he was a little wild.
1: Yeah.
0: Thank God I didn't play baseball because I probably ended up being a catcher.
1: Oh, yeah, yeah. Yeah, I guess he played a little basketball too, but yeah, and later got, you know, I'm just going to mention some of the sports stuff and we'll get that out of the way here, but yeah, he was a boxing coach with Harry Rivera and...
0: Harry Rivera.
1: And Harry the Hat, and then learned karate there. I guess he went to actually, there was a class at Petaluma High School that he went to with his son, Junior, and... learned and black, got a black belt in that, so and then played 1 year at the Leghorns.
0: That's right, he did play with the Leghorns. I forgot about that.
2: And yeah, probably with Bobby Korda then too, I think.
1: Yeah, with Bobby was on that team, which was was John's best friend, you know.
0: The same year we were in Petaluma High, the Trojans had a very good team. Very good team.
1: Oh, okay.
0: Yeah, I think they went undefeated that year. We went undefeated the year before.
1: Yeah, I think one of the guys playing on that team was went on to be coach. I think Fred Brock.
2: Fred Brock actually coached me playing football.
1: Oh, okay. Yeah.
0: Oh, really?
3: He was there when I was there too.
1: Yeah.
0: Yeah.
1: Yeah.
0: Andriotti, Tom Andriotti, and they had some Jim Eglin. He was a running back, a very good running back, until he ran up against the guy from Vallejo. Mm. Bart Starr was no name, not Bart Starr. he was from Vallejo.
1: Yeah, really.
0: But he played pro.
1: Oh, okay.
0: That guy went on to play pro.
1: Yeah, I think there was one of the Leghorns that actually went on to play pro because they had a reunion at Volpe's once, and he came in and he had played briefly a couple of years in the NFL. Yeah.
3: Iverson?
1: Duke, yeah, Iverson, yes.
3: He's my cousin.
0: Oh, Duke. Okay. Duke Iverson. They also had Fran Brock.
1: Okay, all right.
0: He coached us in, well, he was a line coach for Ken McNulty.
1: Okay.
0: And he was good. He taught me a lot, I'll tell you. He did. I enjoyed being coached by him.
1: Yes, I mean, John had a really good athletic career. I mean, it kind of cut short, you know, with his dad passing away and everything. But I know he had some offers to go on and kind of, you know, play sports and everything. But you know, he dove in right to his responsibilities that he had, to, you know, taking over the ranch and helping with the Volpe's downtown too. So. You know, he had his hands full.
0: His dad passing was unexpected.
1: Yeah, yeah, he was young. Yeah.
0: Yeah.
2: And yeah, it's far beat out of when you want to kind of delve into the ranch part a little, but you want to keep going on the sports for sure.
1: Well, I think we kind of covered the sports stuff and everything, so I'm going to let Pete and Goog talk a little bit here and then maybe chime in if you hear something. Kind of thing, so
0: sure. Well, so I know he loved deer hunting, and he always ran the brush because he could run all day long.
1: He could, yeah. Google tell us.
2: For sure, because at the deer club, he was always out there in front, and not only did he run brush hard and almost catch up to the deer, but he also. Did it in cowboy boots, and that's almost unheard of. I mean, he'd walk those hills in cowboy boots, and as us as littler kids and stuff, we always looked up to him and tried to keep up to him, which wasn't easy.
1: Yeah.
2: A great hunter locally and out of state, and John had some great, great hunting stories that'll live on forever.
3: He did it late into his years, too.
1: He was hunting into his 80s,
2: And still running brush.
1: Yeah.
3: Yeah.
1: No, he didn't want to do a blind or anything like that. Yeah. He wanted to run. Yeah, yeah. Yeah.
2: And so part of the, when you get back to the yellow T-shirt that he wore at kindergarten, he always, when he was hunting, he'd wear a yellow jersey. and a red scarf around his forehead. And that's, you could always, no matter how far away the guys on the stands, like my dad or anybody else was on a stand somewhere, you could spot John anywhere out there on the hillside. And just great. And he loved to work with, running the dogs was like his passion. And I think it all ties back into the sports part of him being so active in sports. He wanted to stay active as far as the hunting part of it.
0: Oh, yeah.
1: Yeah, I remember him telling stories about going out of state, though, and going to really remote places, getting horses, trekking back in there, I mean, he was truly loved the outdoors and getting away like that,
0: Yeah. John was a unique individual. I mean, he was always a pleasure to be around. You never had to worry about him coming after you or anything else. John was just a nice guy. He could be a mean son of a gun if he wanted to be, but he was always. I can't ever remember him getting even in an argument with anybody.
2: No, that was how mellow he was. And,
1: yeah. No.
0: And, yes.
2: Yeah.
1: He was. Sort of a gentle giant, though, because I mean, he's one of those guys that would never ever get mad about anything. But at a certain point, if he did get mad, it was kind of scary.
3: Broke up a few.
2: And also he would he was the guy you wanted to have your back if you needed him.
1: That's right. Yeah.
0: Yes.
1: Yeah. And there was one kind of deer story too. I think Joe is. Son-in-law was telling me that he was hunting with a guy, and the guy's like 6'2", 6'3", 240, or something like that. And he shot a buck and was down in a sort of a creek area or something, right down a hill or something. He goes, "I don't know how we're going to get this out of there," And John went down, put it on his shoulders and everything, and walked that thing out of there. And they were just astounded. I mean, there was like, what just happened there? He was that kind of nothing was too big,
0: He was physical fit, don't worry. You had to do was tackle him once and he knew it.
2: And he was a precision hunter, because I remember him as a kid in deer camp when all the, like my dad and Uncle Joe and Diff, or they all bought automatics or had pumps, and John Volpe would say, "You know what? You ought to buy a bolt and be a hunter." In other words, a bolt action. It wasn't as quick to reload and everything. So one of his lines was, "Buy a bolt and be a hunter."
3: It sounds right.
1: And he loved his deer camp. I think he maybe even scheduled his wedding originally around when deer season started.
0: Probably, I wouldn't be.
1: That's how important things were. Was it late August to middle of September or something like that?
2: August, September, and I even got to go out of state with him one time. And Doug Delsini, Freddie Korda, I forget who was. There was 8 or 10 of us in the group. And anytime you travel out of state with John Volpe, it's always a great experience.
1: Yeah. So, Pete, I'm going to have you chime in a little bit, too, here.
3: Well, it's pretty hard to do a hoot here. I don't have a lot of hunting stories. We talked a lot about it, but I never got to the pleasure of hunting with him. My first encounter with John was, I was a young punk kid, and I thought I'd go in there and have a nice drink and show him what young guys can do. So I walk into the bar, and it'll excuse my language, but it was all cracks, all butt cracks from the ranchers leaning over the bar. And that's all you could see. And all the heads just turned like, "Who the heck is this guy?"
1: Yeah.
3: So I'm real smart, and I go up, John comes down, "What can I do for you?" And I said, "I want a whiskey." John kind of looks at me, looks back at the guys, and they all kind of giggle. And he says, "What kind?" And I said, "Well, whatever." And so he pours me a whiskey, You know, I drink, I almost choke on it. And everybody's laughing there. John just says, well, it's all right. He says, do you want something to wash that down with? And I go, well, yeah, I'll have a beer. And he goes, what kind? And I said, well, at the time I drank Oli. I said, I'll have an Oli. Okay. So he gets it to me and I drink. By the time I left that place, I was friends with everyone in there and John, and that was pushing 60 years ago. Yeah, so I've never forgot that, how he just brought me into these crowds. Of course, they were all old guys then, you know, 30, 40 years old.
0: Oh, yeah, old guys.
3: But they all...
1: Ancient, yeah.
3: That's what John brought to that whole place. If you went in there, you were his friend.
1: Yeah, yeah, I think one of the ways I put it was, if you walk in there, you're kind of a stranger, but it only takes a few minutes before you're not any longer.
3: Yeah,
1: you're,
3: he just
1: you're,
3: had
1: you're welcomed in. Doesn't matter what I don't care what you look like or you know, that kind of thing.
3: I saw one couple turn around and left when he smelled like skunk. he had to kick a dead skunk off the driveway. I said, John, you should have gone. Oh, I had to get to work.
1: Yeah, that's more important. Yeah.
2: But yeah, there used to be like a crew that would go in on the day of the auction sales in town. And there was a stop by, and when the back bar used to be open in the morning.
1: Yeah.
2: And it goes back even to two generations before now. And my grandfather and great uncles, that was a stop for him, you know, and picking up. That's when it was just a grocery store and quite a deal.
1: Yeah. Well, when I first started working there, it was still the dairy cow crowd kind of coming in early in the mornings.
3: Yep.
1: And,
3: well, they're just getting off work.
1: Yeah. I mean, only when you're, especially when you're milking, was it 12 and then 4, one and five, kind of in the mornings, you know, and then, you know, later in the morning, you're kind of free.
2: Yeah.
1: And that's when it would come down. I remember pretty much everybody had their assigned seat there, too.
2: Yeah.
1: So if a guy came in, there was somebody new or something, and sat down, I go, you know, you're in Lester's seat, don't you?
2: Yeah, that was a challenge. Yeah,
1: what?
2: That was.
1: I go, well, you'll see when he comes in. So is Lester Korda, you know. So, sure enough, when he came in, he goes, "What are you doing? You know, you're in my seat." You know? So, they, you know, they have the assigned seating there, kind of thing. So, it's, you know, John, you know, this place, you know, not only the, you know, the music that he brought to the place was special.
0: Yep.
1: You know,
0: Sylvia and the Dolly, when they'd play together.
1: Yeah.
0: That was really neat.
1: Yeah. Steve and Cheney, you know.
2: Yeah.
1: Yeah. I mean, they really, you know, they all four were there when I first got there, and man, they loved playing together and just having a great time, you know, and
3: Christmas was wonderful.
1: Yeah, and then Sylvia came up with the idea of, you know, doing the song Christmas for Carol. Christmas, and that became a tradition for, and still doing it, you know.
2: And then I got, even, I attended a bar there for a while in the evenings, on the weekends, and Pammy was back then playing the guitar, and John would be on, and they would play up to, sometimes even after all the customers left, they would still be playing.
1: Yeah.
2: And they just loved it.
1: No, they did. I was looking back on some of the articles and stuff like that, and they learned piano to begin with, too, you know, and of course, John's dad was an accordion player, and John was taught, there was a guy out of San Francisco that taught his dad a little bit too, and actually taught Dick Contino, who was a very famous accordion player. But
0: haven't heard that name in a while.
1: Yeah, and then he had lessons from Guido Baglioni too.
2: Right.
0: Yep.
1: And I think they played at John's wedding. Actually, the was
2: a trio, they called it.
1: Guido Baglioni and the Little Bits of Rhythm.
2: Oh, yeah.
1: Yes.
0: Yep. Yep.
1: And I think he has his own radio show here in town and that kind of thing. So, you know, he was kind of a celebrity here in town kind of thing. But, he had to kind of But him and Sylvie, they did like little concert things for people growing up, you know, where they were playing. And John was a good piano player, too. He was kind of more self-taught accordion. You know, he was just...
0: Yeah.
1: He was always practicing. So, you
3: know. Yeah.
1: But he loved listening to other people play. When we'd have the accordion festival and have a bunch of people in and stuff like that. He loved, you know, he loved good music.
2: The place, right, Peter, you would know too, but the place, would be, the back room would be packed with accordions when that festival was on.
1: Mm-hmm. Yeah.
3: Yep.
1: Oh, yeah, and they'd wander around to the tables and everything. Tom Cordoni, it's made the accordion, actually the Petaluma instrument, you know, for the city.
3: I didn't realize that.
1: And when he passed, that's when most of the accordions, as you walk into Volpe's on the left-hand side, they were willed to us from Tom, and he was a great guy too. And but yeah, I mean, a great history of music and people going through there. I remember, and very famous. You know, we've had a lot of celebrities and that kind of thing come through Volpe's. I remember John going, you know, you're going to see somebody in here and go, wow, that's, you know, Joe Montana, or that's, you know. And matter of fact, when we had Joe Montana in, I wasn't there. He came in for lunch. This is years ago. And I found out about it, and I said, John, so you had Joe Montana in here? And he goes, really? He goes, oh, that was the table they had three bottles of wine, you know? It wasn't like, you know.
3: So, no big deal.
1: Yeah, celebrity. I mean, of course, John's kind of a celebrity himself, you know? So, but... he always said, you know, just treat everybody the same, and assume everybody's, you know, is good, and
2: and it shows too that John's it passes on to his children and grandchildren.
1: Yeah.
2: They're just as sociable and friendly, yeah, and nice, you know, and it's got to be a good upbringing and learned a lot from John Senior.
1: Well, you know, the family was everything to him, you know, Mary Lee. You know, was his partner for, you know, 68 years, and you know, Deanna runs the restaurant and the place now, but they're all, you know, close knit, and that's a lot of, you know, but because of those two.
2: Yep.
3: Well, I know you'll be in there and you'll talk to people, or where are you from? Oh, I'm from Sacramento. We came by to see John, you know. It didn't matter from where they were, yeah, from, they knew John. You know, we came in here a, yeah, long time ago, and we wanted to see John again. And
1: yeah, so yeah, I know how, yeah, many conversations where I'd see him talking to somebody for half hour or something like that.
3: Oh, yeah, yeah,
1: and they would leave just beaming, you know. And John's my best friend, you know. And I go, John, who was that? Your old buddy? And he goes, I have no idea. <You know? laughs> But it didn't matter. You know, yeah, they were a new best friend kind of thing.
0: Yeah.
1: And that's how he treated most of everybody that came in there, you know. So
0: talking about social beings and everything, John, he never chased gals. Honestly, you know, I don't ever remember him falling out too much in high school. And here he ends up with one of the better-looking gals from Petaluma High, Mary Lee.
1: Well, I heard he was kind of persistent, too, you know.
0: Evidently.
1: Once he, you know.
0: Mary Lee, I knew Mary Lee very well, and she's quite a gal.
1: Yes, yeah, she is. Yeah.
3: Still is, yep.
1: And I think the big reason why Volpe's is there is her, you know, kind of the story with the... you know, when John's mom passed away, Mary, she was running the place over there, and they were kind of, what do we do now kind of thing, and that's when Mary Lee stepped up and said, you know, I'll take it over. Well, let's, you know, let's keep it going here. And the whole restaurant, everything that they've, yep, been doing for the last 30 years, you know, was a big, you know, she had a lot to do with it, let's put it that way, you know, so... But yeah, I mean, going back to the celebrity thing, I really have a good story. My wife was working there, and I used to go pick her up at night, and she's like, well, it was about, you know, 10 o'clock, you know, she called. Oh, you should have come down earlier. Well, why? She goes, well, Ramblin' Jack Elliott and Norton Buffalo are both playing back with her with John, you know? And I said, you know, either tell me when they're doing it or don't mention it to me, right? But Ramblin' Jack is a pretty famous guy. He used to come in all the time. And we had guys from, a lot of the rock guys coming over from the Phoenix and Sports George Seifert, you know, and guys like that coming passing
0: oh,
1: through
0: yeah.
1: there.
0: Yeah.
1: And they were all just, you know, just blended in with everybody else.
3: A lot of the NASCAR guys come in too.
1: NASCAR.
3: Yeah, that might be this is the weekend, so.
1: Yeah, one of the big ones I had was, what's the drag?
3: Force.
1: Yeah.
3: John Force.
1: John Force, they called late one night and said,
3: and Brittany.
1: On a Sunday and said, hey, there's a bunch of us want to come in and eat. It was like 8:30, right when we kind of closed the restaurant. And I went back and I said, hey, there's like, you know, 8 or 10 people coming in. Can we stay open? Yeah. They came in with all their gear on, everything, too. And John ended up kind of going back and forth in between because I didn't really know who he was, you know. I don't know if he kind of, you know, liked that I was kind of giving it back to him. And he bought the whole place a beer, or, you know, I forget what their sponsor was, Bud Light or, you know, something, whatever he was wearing. I remember Paul was there, Paul Moore.
3: Yeah, I remember that.
1: And Paul was there. John Force bought me a beer, you know. I think 2 weeks later he would still come in and stand out. So.
3: Yeah. Well, I think he was looking more at Force's daughters than he was.
1: Yeah, he had some good looking, And they were really good.
3: Yeah,
1: they're and same champions. Thing, and I think one of the son-in-laws was they were all racers, you know, kind of thing. But yeah, I mean, everybody got, you know, like we said, everybody got treated the same there. Although, I heard a story recently, too, about Ben Gazzara. I don't know if you remember him. You know, he's kind of a movie
3: actor,
1: star. You know? He was making a movie around here, I guess. And part of it, I think, was going to be filmed at Volpe's, but it didn't happen. I kind of found out why. I guess it was right when the smoking laws went through. And he was in there and lit up a cigar. And I guess they said, you know, hey, you know, can't do it. And he said, well, do you know who I am? That kind of thing. And I guess that's all he took. I guess John grabbed him by the belt, took him right outside. You know, so
3: here's
1: you can be a celebrity, but if you act up, you're going to get treated, you know, a certain way too. So. But that's what John, you know.
0: Yeah.
2: You know, and it. I don't know, George, if you ever came over much when it was a grocery store and then just the deli out front, but that was always the
3: salami hanging there.
2: Yeah.
0: Oh, yeah.
2: And
0: right. I mean, that was the main supplier of food during the war.
2: So, yeah, there's a lot of change. Yeah, so when did it start? 1925, the store?
0: Yeah, something like that was the first thing they did there, Volpe's.
1: Yeah, we just went over 100 years.
2: And those older guys, I can remember going with my dad when we were little kids to the. We got sent to Elliot's Candyland was right next door back in the day. And so we all got sent there to get a Coke or an ice cream.
1: Yeah,
2: and then Mom and Dad might be in the back with some other friends and definitely with the Volpe's, and Mary was still alive at the time, and so there's a lot of history, just as us going there over the years as kids and.
0: Oh, yeah.
1: Oh, yeah. When I first moved here to town, that was at 64. That was one of the first places I hit up, you know, was Elliot's. Smelled like a mint smell to it, and mint and chocolate. And I guess they did Green Rivers there, you know, where they poured the like a green, you know, almost like cream de mint kind of thing, and then did the soda, you know, that was the old soda jerk ones,
2: And, you know, and talking about the guy getting booted out with the cigar, but the old timers, like my grandfather's age, they'd all be in there puffing on those Tuscanellis.
1: Yeah, oh, yeah.
0: Oh, yeah.
3: Yeah.
1: And John was the one that taught me to see the bills on the ceiling and everything, you know. And I forget who, I don't know who started, but it was probably early 70s when I guess the first one was put up there. And John got kind of tired of doing it or whatever, so I kind of took it over. But That's kind of a kind of a cool thing in the back bar when you first notice when you go in.
3: Lost art now.
1: Yeah. With those high ceilings, I was, you know, doesn't always happen. Kind of thing.
3: Broken light or two.
1: And Jen, you know,
2: out at the ranch too, John, dedicated dairyman all his life too. So I mean, you know, you're kind of busy having basically he was running two jobs at the same time, and it wasn't easy. So he hired a lot of. I worked out. My brother Gene worked out there, and I got to work out there too. I don't know if Tommy did or not, but we got farmed out to different ranches to do work in it. It was always kind of fun, but getting back to Mary Lee a little bit, when we got done in the morning with the first feeding and stuff, it was in the house for a huge breakfast. And Mary Lee would be the one in there cooking it, and pancakes, eggs, bacon. It was every day that we worked, you know, it was on the weekends, but, and it was always, you know, John, like I said, that's, to be that dedicated to keep two businesses going at the same time, not an easy feat.
3: Well, both the jobs were not easy by themselves, let alone two together.
2: Well, I always kind of said that the bar and the barn are pretty close.
1: Yeah.
3: One letter.
2: Yeah, in the dictionary.
1: One letter apart, right?
2: In the dictionary, B-A-R-B-A-R-N.
1: Yeah. Good one, Gabe. So, you know, it's kind of slash right there. And just, I mean, John was just, you know, easy going. It was easy to talk to. Would a lot of times go in and just sit and just talk sports or, you know, what was going on, music, you know, everything. He always liked to read the paper back and front words like every morning, you know. And I remember getting into it too much, but.
3: Yeah, at my deer club, I'd come in and he'd go, "Well, how many deer didn't you get?" That was our standard saying. Once in a while, we'd come in, we got one. And he'd, "What?"
2: And then when he wasn't exercising on the mountainside hunting deer, later on, he'd walk Petaluma. I mean, how many miles did he walk every day?
1: No, I remember being, you know, hanging out with him in the morning or something like that, and he'd just go, "All right, I'm taking off. Where are you going?" "I'm just walking, see what's going on," you know, and he'd walk all, you know.
3: Oh, he walked all the Petaluma.
1: He used to run home in his, you know, in his cowboy boots, which I was like, "What? What do you mean?" Yeah, no, that was John. He would just do it just to do it, you know. But going back, I remember having coffee with him and one of the first times. And John, you want a coffee? "Yeah, sure." "Okay." I brought him a coffee. He took a sip. You almost spit it out. I was like, "This is not coffee." He goes, "I'll show you what coffee." I'd go over, a little darker, it was a little Irish coffee, or Irish whiskey, a little Brennan's on top of that. Right? "This is a coffee, Harry." You know, so I knew from then on, you know, there's no service. This is not coffee until you're, you know, and I think they actually put it on the menu for a little while. It's Grandpa's coffee over there. But, he had his little things. I remember him taking his wallet out once. And it looked like a phone book that had been compressed, you know? It was like, how do you even sit on that?
2: Yeah.
1: And what it was is, you know, people gave him his card, you know, when they were talking to him, and he kept every card in there. It was a giant Rolodex in his pocket. I was like...
3: Well, his phone use makes mine look good.
1: Never had a cell phone or anything.
3: No, he never did.
1: He wasn't up for that. But talk about, so, you know, I was also involved in a lot of different organizations. He's Elks member for, you know, 70 years or something like that.
3: I think
1: he was the oldest member they had.
3: The golf club. And
1: out the volunteer fire, right?
2: Yeah, the Swiss Club. But they helped start that San Antonio Volunteer Fire Department around in the middle '60s, 1965 or something, when a major fire burned through.
1: Oh, the big one, yeah.
2: Right, George, you probably remember that.
0: Oh, yes. It burned everything on the west side.
1: Yeah.
0: And the east side, Pengrove, or Cotati, the Sonoma Mountains burned.
2: Yeah, really? Yep.
1: That big, huh? What year was that?
0: Oh, let's see.
2: 65?
0: It was 64. 3, 2, 4 in there.
2: 60, yeah,
1: because we moved here in 64, and I was, nine or whatever, but... I don't really remember, big huge fire. I remember a couple of fires downtown or whatever. Yeah. But
0: this covered a lot of land.
1: Yeah, it sounds like it, yeah.
0: One started over in Middle Two Rock and ended up on D Street.
2: Yeah. Mm-hmm. Yeah, that's the one that ended up. They put it out at John Volpe at the ranch there at Volpe's.
0: Came through.
2: Ernie Corda's there and burned into Volpe's. That's where they stopped it.
0: That's where they stopped it, but it started over in Middle Two Rock.
2: Yeah,
0: that's a lot of land in between there.
2: Yeah,
1: that is a lot.
2: And I think one started up in Sonoma Mountains at Cliff Orr's Dairy, I think.
0: Yes, the barn roof blew off and landed on electric wire and started a fire.
1: Oh,
0: and that burned clean over into Sonoma.
2: Yeah. So, and it's all like, John being involved in that, we'd always have that Father's Day barbecue at the Mazzapomi Ranch, and that was a huge fundraiser for us, and that back then we had to turn chickens to buy our fire trucks, and but we did it. And another kind of sports story that I have is also when I was working out at the dairy, little John always wanted to play football at the end of the day. So whenever I got done, come on, Goo, you got to get in the backyard and throw the football for me, or I'm going to tackle you. I mean, little John wanted it. He had that energy and it was the same just like his dad, basically, but at a young age. I mean, I don't think he was only 5 or 6, if I remember correctly. And he would hit hard even then and had fun doing it, so... And he came out to be a great football player also.
1: Yeah.
0: I
1: think Hall of Fame at JC and Sonoma State. He holds some records at Sonoma State. And then when John was a boxing coach for him when he was boxing, and he was really good at that too. And I think he even took karate with him when he was doing karate. So, he really followed in his footsteps, basically, as a similar athlete to what his dad was. Yeah.
2: Yep.
1: Yeah. He had but he was working at the place early. I remember he was telling me he was doing deliveries actually at Volpe's. In those days I said, well, how'd you do that? And he'd go, well, they just give me a box of groceries or something like that, and I would just walk in their back door, and drop them off and take off. And I go, really? You just kept walking in their house? Yeah, everybody was just, everybody knew everybody.
2: Yeah.
1: And kind of miss that about,
3: smaller town.
1: Yeah.
2: And they would phone in the order and it'd be ready to go, however. Yeah. And I can remember some of the clerks there, Jimmy Butastess, names you probably don't remember, but I do. And Mike Pelucci, I think.
1: Oh, yeah. I remember that.
2: And different ones. And over the years, you'd go in there and those guys would have their white apron on and they'd be putting your order together. And my cousin Gary Corda worked there for a time as a clerk. And then Mike Elmarini worked there, I believe. I remember going through all these ones that were there.
1: Oh, there's a number of names that have worked at,
2: Harold Riccioli.
3: Harold. Yeah. Rabbit.
2: Yeah.
3: He was nicknamed Rabbit.
2: Yeah.
3: Yeah.
1: A lot of great names have gone.
3: Well, everybody went in there.
1: Yeah, and he loved coaching though too. I guess he coached Pop Warner, and he did a lot of other things too on the side. As busy as he was, he took time to involve himself in the community a lot, and not only with clubs but helping kids. I know he helped anybody that came in. as a musician or something and wanted to either, you know, play there or listen to him or talk about music. He was all for it, kind of thing, you know.
2: Yeah, and very good at it. I mean, he could have probably been a professional band person at one time, you know, the way he knew how to play the accordion. And
1: well, he loved to perform. He loved singing, you know, and he just enjoyed it, and he put his time in doing it too. So let me stop here just for a second. So just let you know what you're listening to here. It's the Sports Roost, and I'm the host, Harry Lewis. Got Pete Thomas here, who is a longtime friend of John Volpe. That's who we're talking about today, John Volpe Sr. And Goog Korda, and we got George Mertens on the phone. So thanks to all the guys for coming in.
3: My pleasure.
1: Just letting everybody.
3: My pleasure.
1: What they're listening
3: to. Talk about John.
1: Yeah.
2: Fun just to be here and
3: it's an honor.
2: Yeah. Correct. And being able to share stories of different generations, because I know all the my mom and dad, they went a lot of places together, and so would Bob and Ann Korda. I think the Leveronis were there was a group of people that always went and did something.
1: Oh yeah,
2: you look and George and.
0: Yeah,
2: I mean, that's a thing that goes way back. You don't see that much camaraderie anymore like that in groups, I don't think.
0: I'll tell you, I was younger than they were, but that whole bunch of people lived life to the fullest.
1: Yeah,
0: I mean they enjoyed life.
2: Yep.
1: Yeah, the hard work and then.
0: Yep.
3: Hard play.
1: Hard play. Hard play, too.
3: Hard work, hard play.
1: I remember when I first started there, too, there was this thing called Pecan. And the Pecan Punch was a big thing there. And it was, I guess, a big thing in North Beach.
0: Yeah.
1: And I didn't know anything about it. I never heard of it. And he goes, it's a popular drink here, so we're going to have to learn, you know. And then they stopped making it. Couldn't get it in the United States, and so he was always going around, hey, let me know if you find
3: any pecan.
1: Go into an old grocery store or something like that and you see one there, you let me know, you know,
3: or buy it.
1: And he went to a bar up in like Willits or something on some trip and stopped at some little place and they had an old bottle of it, and I don't think he left until most of that he didn't want to leave it there, let's put it that way, you know. But I remember him. It's like talk about putting the things on the ceiling, and he was at a place up north or something. I think it might have been with Sylvia and somebody else, maybe Mary too. And they were being too loud. They actually got kicked out. And on his way out, they had the opening of the place when you first walked in was a big A-frame like this, and he took a quarter of a dollar or something like that, and one toss and hit the very top. Stuck in there. He said they'll remember, they'll, you know, so somebody always kind of look at them and go, how did that, you know, and so they'll remember me even though they kicked me out, so
3: yeah. You probably didn't get kicked out of too many places.
2: No, John, you know, John was one of those guys that would have fun with the whole group. But you never seen him get out of line, and
1: no,
2: and just those are great people to be around, because if somebody got in trouble, he was always there to protect you too.
1: Yeah.
3: Oh yeah.
1: Yeah, and he had the season tickets to the 49ers, so they were 49ers, and they always drive down and go to Tony's there and
2: Tommy's joint.
1: Tommy's joint.
2: Yeah,
1: and I guess that guy, the owner, I guess had an old case of pecan.
2: Yeah.
1: And so every time they went there, you know, he'd sit down with the owner or whatever to the
2: yeah,
1: and then take the bus in and back there.
3: There was a bus that went from Tommy's to the game.
1: Yeah.
2: I got to go a couple of times with to the games with John, and it was always a fun time.
1: Oh yeah. And then you come back right eat in San Rafael, wasn't it?
2: Yeah, a lot of times Marin Joe's
0: It
2: was always open.
1: There was the one on 4th Street or something that I used to go to.
2: San Rafael Joe's.
3: San Rafael's.
1: Okay.
2: But John always loved a good meal, though.
1: Oh, yeah.
2: And
1: Yeah, I loved the, I think his favorite one of Volpe's was the veal. It was one of his go-tos kind of thing, yeah. You know. Because a lot of places didn't have it kind of thing, so.
3: So my wife, that was her favorite veal, Salto in Boca.
1: Yeah.
3: That was hers.
1: Yeah, yeah.
2: George, you ever go to any games with any games later on with John down to the 49ers or?
0: Oh yeah, we went down. I went down a couple of times on the buses with him.
2: Yeah,
0: and just stuff.
2: I think what was it? They'd go to North Beach for lunch a lot of times on that first at Dante Benedetti's or I forget what place that was. I think that was it.
0: Yeah, it was a name like that for sure.
2: Yeah. And then later on, that group would get together with the whoever put the bus together was the guys from Clover and Benedetti's and all that. And I think they would we'd end up going to the Italian Club for a meal.
0: Meal, yeah. I went down there one time with Gene.
2: Uh huh. And yeah, so I mean, it's all sports oriented, but it's all about camaraderie.
1: Oh yeah, no,
3: Gene was big. He was Leghorn.
1: Oh, Benedetti.
3: Yeah.
1: Well, Gene. Yeah, Gene put the first kind of Leghorn team together.
3: Yeah.
1: You know, it was all kind of a USF kind of thing, a little bit with Gene and Ramazzi and a lot of the guys. Matter of fact, I think the first team they ever played was the freshman team from USF. Mm-hmm. And USF had great football teams. I mean, they had. Boy, the one team, probably one of the greatest football teams, if not the greatest football team of all time, and like three or four NFL Hall of Famers on one team: Gino Marchetti and St. Clair
2: St. Clair. That's right.
1: You know, all these guys, and one of the guys on the team was Lee Vianello.
0: Yes.
1: And Lee
0: knew Lee very well.
1: Yeah, and Lee, I guess, was Gene was quarterbacking. I guess this that first game, and he completed more passes to them than he did actually to his teammates. And he said, "Well, maybe this is enough. No more quarterbacking, whatever." But I guess Lee was in his face the whole game, and finally, after the game, he said, "That's we need that guy," you know. So he ended up playing for the Leghorns and was a star for them. And that's the Petaluma Leghorns is. You know,
0: they were quite a team.
1: They were quite the team and quite the attraction here.
0: Yeah, you know,
1: getting written up in San Francisco papers and getting attention here, and they really kind of helped. If you look back on it, Petaluma was it was a town then, and the Leghorns really brought enough people and businesses in where it started becoming a city. You know,
0: we needed something like that because that was right after the war.
1: Right, and the egg thing had kind of, petered out a little bit. And
0: it was petered out, yeah.
3: Hey, don't use my name.
0: Hey, no, best
1: no
0: for the
1: pun
0: world.
1: Intended, yeah, okay.
2: Yeah, well, the whole, think back to that generation, the egg industry was a lot different than now.
0: Oh, yeah.
2: Yeah.
1: Well, yeah, it was more local sort of farmers or, that kind of ranchers. And
0: Petaluma was a farmer town. Yeah. Even the people from Santa Rosa, or the agriculture from Santa Rosa, come down to Petaluma.
3: Yeah, their agriculture up north was prunes and apples and stuff like that.
0: Yeah.
3: We're down here, we were the birds.
1: Yeah, Sebastopol apples, Cloverdale oranges or citrus,
3: walnuts.
1: Well, let's get back to John. So we've got about 10 minutes left. He'll just reminisce a little bit about him, and we'd tell him a lot of stories about him, that kind of thing. His, his love of sports, and the athlete that he was, the musician. And loved playing, remember him. Actually, they made him the honorary chairman or the thing to the accordion festival up there.
2: Yeah, he loved that time because, like we talked about a little earlier, but the place would be, they were out into the street with accordions.
1: Because I would, that's the night I would bartend, and they would be, I'd finally go, hey, it's, you know, it's midnight, or they would want to, you know, and they'd be changing, they wanted to play each other's accordions, and or they go, oh, you need this little, you know, they're you know, tweaking one, or you need this fixed, or this is, you know, just working on them and that kind of thing. But yeah, they just loved it. And you'd always have certain people come in. I remember we had famous, it was almost like an opera singer come once in, and was singing there along with another guy that comes in with Sherry and sings too. And it was just fabulous times there, you know. Had the one guy that was one of the accordion contests, the regular accordion, and then there's like a digital one, all this kind of stuff. This guy won everything, and he came in the one time and played, and it was just fabulous.
3: What did John think of the digital?
1: You know, I think he had somebody come in and try to sell him one. It was a guy from like a Roland or whatever was the brand, and it was somebody we knew, you know, and you know, that wasn't for him. You know,
3: that's why I like John.
1: Yeah, his you know, the letters were falling off of it, you know, and the front. And,
2: Pete, you might remember that there's another hunting story for John Volpe out of state when he got lost once. Do you remember any of that?
3: Well, just a little bit of it, that he got lost, had to spend the night out in the woods, and he walked up on a road, and a truck was coming by, and you the guy that's lost? And he says, I'm not lost. I know right where I'm at. But you could give me a ride back to camp.
1: I wasn't going to admit that.
3: I'm not lost.
2: I mean, he's a great hunter, and you're not going to take credit for ever being lost.
3: Well, that tells you how tough he was to spend. Because I'm sure he didn't have a space blanket then, all this stuff. No. You know.
2: And I don't know if he had.
3: Well, he wasn't young either.
1: No. Like you're saying, he was hunting like into his 80s, and you know, I think he really missed that. You know, that when he really, you know, when you couldn't really do it, you know, or do it the way he usually did it, you know,
2: he
1: was not accustomed to.
2: He's not the kind of guy that would have given up hunting and then took up pickleball.
3: He was be truly missed. Or is truly missed.
2: Yeah, for sure. I mean, there's probably other stories. As sometimes you sit and start thinking,
3: once the hour's up,
2: we're going to think flashback to a lot.
3: But well, there's probably some we can't tell.
1: I got that from a lot of people I interviewed, kind of coming into this. I was like, well, I'd love to tell that story, but you know,
2: and just the fact that the memories will live on forever. That's the best part of life.
1: The one thing that when you think about John, you just smile. You know, he makes just the thought of him makes everyone that I know smile when you say his name, kind of thing. It's just he gave all of us such a great feeling in general, and
2: very supportive of anything anybody else did, and you know, it's like. Bob Hope said, thanks for the memories.
1: I think one of his best lines was he sat down and I was making my, I think like a, he didn't really have a favorite drink, you know. Let's put it that way.
3: What are you drinking today?
1: He kind of point and go, that looks pretty good. And he could do that, you know, on and off for a couple of hours, but
2: I'll have what he's having.
1: Yes. So I think one of his favorite lines to me was, let's say a martini, right? And I put it up to him. And he looked at it, and he was very slow and methodical. He just gave that little sip. And he looked at me and he goes, Harry, how can they make him so good? That one always kind of stuck with me. He enjoyed life, you know, and every yep. moment in the, you know, you were talking about, you know, living a full life. John did. I mean, he packed a lot into his 90 years, you know. Yeah. No, I think a lot of people would be

0: That's a great way to leave your legacy, is something like
1: yeah,
0: that.
1: Yeah, he's an icon in Petaluma.
0: Yeah. Yeah. And that Volpe's Corner is there for, I mean,
1: yeah.
0: It's an icon too, with the whole Volpe family. I mean, it's amazing, you know. I don't know when. I'm sure when they first came here, what year that was, but they all had to work very hard to get what they got.
2: Yeah.
3: Yes.
2: Yeah. There was no John was a hard worker. I mean, into his 80s, he was out there sweeping the sidewalk, and
1: it's still walking. You know, and it's still walking town.
2: Still doing everything. And we'd go there in the morning and go, okay, we got chairs to fix, or we got to go over to the plumbing store, or down to Ace Hardware.
1: Turn the bottles in.
0: Oh, yeah, bring all the bottles.
2: Yeah. Yeah, we used to do the recycling on Mondays, and traveling with John over to recycling when he was getting a little older was an adventure at most. We'd come back, and we'd know we were back at Volpe's once we hit the dumpster in his truck, you know, in the alley. You know, it was like, that's when we would stop, or when he'd hit the fence at the recycling, that's when he knew when to stop. But he was not, he would show up there early and, you know, work all day and then play accordion all night.
0: Yeah. Mm-hmm.
2: So he was accustomed to hard work.
0: And anytime there was a birthday, there was 10 birthday parties in that night, he'd be out there singing the squeeze box and singing happy birthday.
1: Or an anniversary.
0: Anniversary, yeah. Yep.
1: Any special occasion. He was a special occasion.
0: Yeah.
2: Yeah, he did.
3: Yeah, he's going to be missed.
0: Yeah.
2: Yeah. You know, but Volpe's 100 years and they're going strong. You know, and that's, you know, he basically, you know, it's been handed off to his, you know, the rest of his family, or to Deanna and the rest of the family, and it's running strong, and hopefully it'll go another 100 years.
0: Yeah.
2: You know, so.
0: A century of great memories.
2: Yeah. I mean, somebody said.
1: Yeah, we're just hitting some of them.
0: Yeah.
2: Yeah, I think somebody said the other day, boy,
1: passed before us.
2: Yeah, they said, "Boy, if these walls could talk, they'd never shut up."
1: that's why all the posters are up there, blocks all the sound.
2: You're talking about 100 years of everything that's gone through there. But thanks guys for coming in. I really appreciate it.
1: Thank you.
2: I know we had. You know, didn't cover every story and that kind of thing, and I'm sure we'll think about other ones, and then maybe down the road sometime or something like that, we'll get back together and do another one.
0: Yeah, sounds
2: and,
0: good.
3: We'll meet at Volpe's.
0: Yeah, there we go. and I'll have what he's having.
2: Yeah. Perfect.
1: Yeah.
2: Hey, so anyways, thanks for listening.
1: All right, thank you, Harry.
2: Pete Thomas, we had good quarter here, and. George, thanks for calling. George Mertens, who is John's classmate. So
3: quite welcome.
2: Yeah, so this has been
1: Thank you, George. The
2: Sports Roost, Harry Lewis. So I'll talk to you again next week.
0: Thank you, Harry.
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This week's column is loaded with information about developments at the old Papa's Taverna location on Lakeville, efforts to revamp the railroad trestle, new animal services providers, a house fire in East Petaluma, and more. Our 5Qs interview features longtime tattoo artist Jimmy Bruce, a Petaluma native who also serves as the men's ministry coordinator at Calvary Chapel, Petaluma. In local government news, we've got an item from reporter Jennifer Sani on City Council's approval late Monday night of Petaluma's updated general plan. More details to come. Our feature this week spotlights Dunham Elementary School, founded in 1870 in rural northwest Petaluma and still going strong. Editor Nate Seltenrich and photojournalist Chrissy Pasquale report on Dunham's expanding agricultural education program, the only one of its kind in Sonoma County. Editor Tobias Young has a dispatch on the upcoming Petaluma Poetry Walk, now in its 29th year, and presenting award-winning poets from throughout the Bay Area and beyond, reading at 8 walkable venues in downtown Petaluma. Finally, Seen and Heard features a photo of Petalumans representing various organizations that were recognized by the city Monday evening for leading the way in local disaster preparedness. Oh, and we've got photos of hot rods from the Petaluma Elks Club annual car show, too. Again, all that and more is available at petalumavoice.org, as well as on Facebook and Instagram at Petaluma Voice. We'll be back next week with more Petaluma stories.

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0: 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Mr. Bear and Michael Deep Dive Parrish are here. 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Tell your friends to tune in. And in just a few weeks, we're going to debut a new website with an archive feature that you'll be able to listen to get previous editions of What's Happening Petaluma, so you can still find out what's on even if you miss us live. Stay tuned for that big announcement. All right, here we go. 4 days and about 29 minutes. What do you got, Michael?
1: Well, let's start with the Mystic Theater. They got a big week. Wow, they got three big shows, really.
0: Wow.
1: So tomorrow night, it's Vu Farkaturi. If you listened to Deep Dive last week, you heard all about him.
0: And if you didn't listen, shame on you.
1: Yeah. And they got an opening act that's from Oakland called Orchestra Gold that also does African psychedelic soul music. It should be really great. I'm going to go. Actually, the next night they have a 90s country tribute with, they call it Straight Tequila Night. Sounds dangerous. And then on Monday, they've got the Stickmen coming back.
0: Oh, yeah.
1: Tony Levin, the great bass player from the Talking Heads and King Crimson and all these things. And it's amazing techno music. And then on Wednesday, it's Carcy Blanton. And I'm going to play a little bit of her just for fun. Let's see. Where did I go? This is a tune called Everything's Great.
2: Hey, Matthias.
3: Carcy.
2: Oh, man, so good to hear from you. How's everything up in Canada?
3: You know, same old, but... more importantly, how are things down there? I mean, it seems a little weird.
2: Huh. Weird?
3: Yeah. Are you okay?
2: Let me tell you.

0: Yeah. You get that, the idea.
1: That sounds like a fun show. What is that? What night is that?
0: That's Wednesday.
1: Wednesday at the
0: Carson
1: Mystic.
0: Carson Blanton and the Burning Hell.
1: Oh, man. That's a must-see. Wednesday at the Mystic. I'm writing it down. All right. Very good. All right. Well, let's lead off here with the Float House, get ourselves right out on the river. Tomorrow evening, you can sharpen your skills or just enjoy the river while you stand up and paddle from 5:30 to 7:30. That's Friday. On Saturday, you got another chance to stand up and paddle with a small group class from 9 to 11 a.m. Also on Saturday, you can join a guided paddle on the river from 10 a.m. till noon. And then also on Saturday, so we got three events on Saturday. Come on out for the long-anticipated homecoming for the Float House, celebrating its return and relocation to the Turning Basin. Takes place from 5:30 to 7 on Saturday. Then on Sunday, there's a free community yoga on the deck from 7 to 8 a.m., followed by a two-hour guided tour through the river's history from 10 a.m. to noon. That's all at the Float House.
0: And while we're on the river, on Saturday, there's a event called G-Fest, which is a benefit for the Georgia Riley Pelkoffer Foundation, which is for epilepsy awareness and education. And it's featuring a group called the Radshap All-Stars. I know most of these guys. It's a bunch of people who used to play at Terrapin Crossroads.
1: Oh, wow.
0: So Scott Law, great bluegrass and rock guitar player. Brian Radshap, who not only is a great bass player, but he used to be Phil Lesh's bass tech. Danny Eisenberg and Danny Luring. Danny Eisenberg is from the Mother Hips, as is Brian Radshap. That's his other job. And then Danny Luring on drums. And then Northern Disconnection is opening, and no, it's second on the bill, and Farmer Aaron opens it.
1: Oh, Aaron, yeah. I know Aaron.
0: 12 to 6.
1: Oh, he's a character.
0: And I'm just going to give you a taste of Scott Law.
1: All right. I mean, it'd be worth going just to hear Aaron, actually.

0: All right. Sounds like good bluegrass. Petaluma's Historic Library and Museum. The current show, Belongings, What We Are and What We Leave Behind, is about storytelling of migrants, immigrants, refugees, and adoptees, and it's going to run through October 4th. As part of this show, Reverend Deborah Lee will lead a conversation on displacement, immigrant justice, and security tomorrow, that's Friday, from 6 to 8 p.m. The ever-popular walking tours of Petaluma's downtown continue this Saturday, led by costumed historic characters of our past, leaving the museum steps at 10:30 a.m. And the museum is sponsoring a poetry walk with 24 poets and 8 routes from 11 a.m. to 9 p.m. on Sunday with translators. And Michael, I think you have a little more detail on that.
1: Yeah, let me just run down briefly when things are happening and where. At 11 a.m. at the Hotel Petaluma, it's the 16 Rivers Press Poets, and that's in the ballroom. At noon, it's at Keller Street Co-work on Keller Street, Youth Poets Petaluma. And then at 1 p.m., it moves over to the Phoenix, a few doors down, Found Poets in the Round. 2 p.m., it's at Copperfields, award-winning poets, including Petaluma's new poet laureate. And then at 3 p.m., it's the Historical Library and Museum for Translator Poets. 4 p.m., you move over to the Usher Gallery, Tory and Horn and Friends. 5 p.m., Jess Brown Design has Tender Hearts Poets. 6 p.m., winds up at the Big Easy with Word Flights.
0: Sounds like a day of poetry.
1: Yeah, and you get to do a walking tour of Petaluma, too.
0: And see a lot of interesting sights. That's great.
1: Sure.
0: Well, I got something here that I know you're interested in, Michael, which is the Viewmaster Tour.
1: Oh, yeah.
0: Is back. So, on the monthly stroll through downtown with a handy plastic viewing device and pictures of what those buildings look like is back. It's going to meet at the Balshaw Bridge on Saturday at 3:30 p.m., ready to walk.
1: Cool. Okay, so the Old Kaz Backyard is starting to have musical events.
0: It's about time.
1: I mean, you know, they're there every night. It's jammed whenever I've been by there.
0: Has it? Yeah, they're doing well.
1: Yeah.
0: That's good.
1: Saturday night, they've got a band called Citizen Flannel, which is a 90s rock tribute. That's from 6 to 8.
0: I love it.
1: And then across Washington from us, the Phoenix Theater has got, tomorrow night, they've got pro wrestling. And get this, not only are they having wrestling, but our very own Stephen Ray is going to be providing music for it.
0: All right, and Stevie Ray.
1: Yeah, and you'll have to stay tuned. Stevie Ray will be coming your way at 6 p.m. tonight and every Thursday night.
0: And he'll probably have a little preview commentary about that.
1: I would guess so. I wonder if they'll do any wrestling.
0: I don't know.
1: I wouldn't be surprised.
0: He'll do a little of everything.
1: Yeah.
0: He has a great show. All right, the Art Center has two new shows, both opening today, with a reception from 5:30 to 7:30 tonight. One is called It's Not Trash, Reclaiming and Transforming, honors artists who've repurposed discarded materials. And the other one is called Strictly Local, Piecing It Together in Sonoma County. Mm. It's a show where Rhonda Goodman, friend of mine, and other local artists create art out of discards. Both shows run until October 24th. Both of those shows.
1: Oh, they can come to my backyard. I've got lots of discards right now.
0: Yes, you do. Brooks Note Winery. This week, the Friday Music Series features local musician Barry Bisson. Been around for a long time, performed here years ago. He's back with a new group called Barry's New Thing, playing from 5 to 7 p.m. And then from 5:30 to 8:30 on Saturday, come on by for the Credo High Foundation fundraiser with food, live music, and, of course, Gary's Great Wine. That's a great fundraiser for the Credo High kids.
1: Great. Okay, let's see what I got. Montaigne Roos Winery has their usual, actually, they have something tonight. It's Adam Lieb from 5 to 7, so you can still get over there and hear that. And then on Saturday from 5 to 7, they've got Tammy Gosnell. And I have a little Adam Lieb sample I can play for you.
0: All right, let's hear it.
1: A tune called Crackers, Sonoma Mix.

0: That's interesting music.
1: Yeah.
0: Pretty cool. The Petaluma Library is back with their popular activities this weekend. However, I'm sorry to say there's no dogs and no tech help.
1: Bummer.
0: I know.
1: Wow, what's going on with those
0: Well, guys? You know, it's not every week, but yeah. It's still got some good stuff. So every Friday, the usual Better Beginnings for Babies is still on, offering Baby Village from 11:30 to 12:30 on Friday. Also, tomorrow, the bilingual First Chapter Book Club, Para Niños, meets from 3:30 to 4:30, con del primer capítulo del libro. And on Saturday, from 11 to 12:45, Elsa Tapia is offering a program of creative projects, Club de Cultura. That's all at the library. Jazz on the Plaza this Sunday. 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Every week until November, veteran jazz musicians jam in the plaza from 1 to 3:30 p.m. on Sundays. This week, we've got Steve Heckman on sax, Randy Vincent on guitar. I knew you'd be pleased with that, Michael.
1: He's great.
0: Dan Bugalison on trumpet, David Rokish behind the drum kit, and of course Chuck Scherer is always keeping the mellow on the bass. So enjoy a late lunch or grab some pie or an ice cream and settle in for some of the best jazz in the North Bay at Putnam Plaza.
1: Okay, so over at the Big Easy, we've got a full lineup as always.
0: As always.
1: And tonight it's the Secret Song Club with Karen Joy Brown, Andrea Pritchett, and Katie Phillips. That's at 7 p.m. Tomorrow night it's the famous Dark-Haired Angels at 8. And then on Saturday, you know, for those of you who've been over at G-Fest, they're going to have a G-Fest after party with many of the same musicians performing there.
0: A jam.
1: 7:30, that could be fun.
0: That could be fun. Well worth coming to.
1: Yeah.
0: You got a lot of talent coming to G-Fest, so.
1: For sure.
0: SRJC is presenting a valuable workshop on how to respond to an opioid overdose and how to use Narcan. That's at Friday at 1 p.m. Register at the SRJC Student Health website. So go to the website. Polyclass Theater on Western is presenting tomorrow night comic Aaron Foster with his darkly funny, mostly jokes, show from 7:30 to 9. And then on Saturday, the theater brings an evening of New Orleans jazz with the Oscar Rossignoli Trio, which benefits Global Healing, and that's at 8 p.m. Saturday night. I think you have a little taste of
1: Oscar
0: here.
1: Yes.
0: Yeah, let's go with that.
1: As soon as it comes up.

0: So that's him with his trio live at WWOZ in New Orleans.
1: Uh-huh. He's a New Orleans guy.
0: Yeah, he sure is.
1: Should be a great show.
0: I would say. Good benefit, too.
1: All right, the Riverfront Cafe on the water at the foot of B Street. This week is featuring the Social Contractors with a bit of rock on Friday from 5:30 to 8. Come on out, order dinner, or grab a brew, and enjoy these delightful early fall evenings. And speaking of fall, Michelson or Michelson Pumpkins.
0: Ooh.
1: Hey, there might just be a touch of fall in the air, but here's a season shocker. The pumpkin patch on the frontage road south of town is kicking it off with the opening of the pumpkin field as well as amenities for the kiddos all day Saturday. So here we are in September, and they're already getting the pumpkins up.
0: Seems like it's a little early for pumpkins to be blooming.
1: Well,
0: but maybe
1: yes,
0: not.
1: It is.
0: I guess they must have them. And,
1: yeah. Yeah. We're kicking it off.
0: I always drive by there, and the parking lot is jammed.
1: Oh, yeah.
0: So
1: between the
0: early
1: Christmas trees and the pumpkins.
0: Yeah. All right. At the Petaluma Fairgrounds on Sunday from 9 to 3, we've got the Vintage Market every third Sunday of every month. And on Saturday night at the Speedway, it's motocross.
1: Mm. You don't have music for that, do you?
0: I could, but I give me a second and I could come up with something.
1: Yeah, I'm sure.
0: Okay, but over at Brewster's.
1: All right.
0: So tonight is the monthly residency for Matt Bolton.
1: Oh, of course.
0: And then tomorrow night from 5 to 8, they've got Osito. Saturday, Derek and Damir from 12 to 3, and then the Renovators from 4 to 7. And over on Sunday, we've got the David Korea Band from 12 to 3, followed by the Second Street Band in the afternoon.
1: Wow, so they have six shows there over 4 days. That's a lot of music.
0: Yeah,
1: yeah, they're booking a lot of talent there.
0: Yeah, and you know, some really good acts,
1: mm-hmm,
0: too.
1: Yeah, well, good on Brewster's. All right, let's talk about Thyme. That's T-H-Y-M-E. It's a place. And they're going to be holding a holistic childbirth prep workshop on Sunday at 10 a.m., Thyme is located at 426 Petaluma Boulevard South, and that's on Sunday. Hill Road residents, listen up. There's going to be a community dinner. The ever-helpful Aquas Cafe, Reed John Crowley, is hosting a dinner for residents of Hill Road and the surrounding areas. It's tonight at 5, however, so you need to hustle over to Aquas directly after this show.
0: And while we're talking about Aquas, tomorrow night, they always have their music night on Fridays. From 6 to 8, they've got Sugar Moon with Larry Goldfield.
1: Oh, that's
0: they're
1: a great band.
0: Regular bluegrass fix.
1: Yep.
0: You know, almost as regular as our friends
1: Ed
0: over
1: Neff
0: at the Willowbrook.
1: That's
0: yeah,
1: right. Yeah, Aquas is becoming a little mini
0: competition.
1: Willowbrook for bluegrass there.
0: Yeah.
1: That's great. All right, the city is hosting a workshop on the future of our transit system.
0: Mm.
1: The next workshop in this series is Tuesday the 22nd at 5:30 p.m. at the Lieb Street, that's L-I-E-B Street, Senior Apartments, located at 210 Douglas Street. And speaking of transit, as part of Transit Month, the city is presenting a transit scavenger hunt.
0: Mm.
1: On Saturday, bring your phone and meet at the downtown smart station at 1 p.m. to become part of a scavenger team. 1 to 4 this Saturday. Looks like a lot of fun.
0: Wow. I wonder what the scavenger things are you find.
1: Well,
0: like a transit ticket, a clipper card, or
1: maybe it's just an old bike, a bus tire.
0: Yeah. Well, I guess we'll find out. Okay. Crooked Goat Petaluma. We just missed it. It was last night, but it's every week. So next Wednesday at 6:30, they'll have their trivia night.
1: Oh,
0: I drove
1: right
0: by last night on the way home from KPCA board meeting, and it was jammed.
1: Yeah, trivia is a big thing there.
0: I guess so.
1: Yeah, that's great. Mercury Theater wants you to know that they are one of 13 opera companies participating in Opera Day on the Bay. with a free outdoor performance at the Transamerica Pyramid Park in the city.
0: Wow.
1: That's on Sunday at 1 p.m. There could be a whole lot of arias going on.
0: No kidding.
1: Yep.
0: Okay. Our good friends at the Griffo Distillery.
1: Yes.
0: Tonight is the monthly Scott Street Gin Jam.
1: Oh, yeah.
0: So if you got an amplifier and a guitar or a clarinet or a tuba, whatever you got, I guess you can go down there and play. And they've got cocktails, the whole deal. And then on Sunday, the regular Sunday at Griffo, this week is our Petaluma Pals, the Incubators. And food truck is Bussin' Hibachi. So, I don't know. Let me play a little bit of the Incubators just for fun.
1: Not everybody has heard them in town
0: yet. Yeah, you never know.
1: Most of us have.

0: lessons.
1: All right. All of the above in the old bank building at the corner of Washington and the Boulevard rolls out an evening of salsa dancing this Sunday, featuring live Cuban music from Son Xavier, the veteran salsa instructor Gary Johnson, who actually happens to have taught me salsa about a million years ago. Class with Gary starts at 4:15, and the music begins at 5 p.m., and that's on Sunday. You can walk the Petaluma River every Saturday, continuing through October 31st. You join a family-friendly weekend walk through the park, meeting at 9 a.m. at the park entrance. The Usher Gallery presents Illumination in Glass by Maria Isabel Lopez that runs through October 18th. And then we have the Art of Luma over at 145 Keller Street. Continues a six-week series of classes every Thursday at 5:30. So again, you'll need to scamper right over there as soon as we get off the air. Tracing the careers of five prominent women artists: Georgia O'Keeffe, Frida Kahlo, Faith Ringgold, Ruth Ozawa, and Lee Krasner. So hop on over as soon as we sign off.
2: It's quite a lineup.
1: That's a terrific lineup. They're hitting all the huge stars of women's art.
2: So Copperfield Books, in addition to being one of the hosts of the Poetry Walk on Sunday, on tonight, actually, they've got Deborah Santana, her second book. Deborah was married to Carlos at one point.
1: Yes, and quite a philanthropist in her own right.
2: She's got a new book called Loving the Fire, Choosing Me, Finding Freedom. Good for her.
1: Wow.
2: And then tomorrow night, they've got Helene Wecker, and she'll be talking about her book, The Gates of Midnight, which is the third book in the Golem and Ginny trilogy. Don't know that.
1: Don't know that one.
2: If you like fantasy, it sounds like that's your bag.
1: My granddaughter might know about it.
2: Yeah.
1: All right. An exhibit entitled Beautiful Trash, with work by six SRJC students, is running through December 11th at the Harold Mahoney Library on the Petaluma Junior College campus. And then we have the, Keller Street co-working space, as usual, is back with Awaken Yoga every Saturday at 9 a.m. The Life on Art Gallery, 133 Copeland Street, is inviting community members to drop in and make a heart for underserved communities on Sunday at 1 p.m. I was just over at that place the other day. It's amazing.
2: Isn't it wild?
1: Yeah.
2: It's so big, and there's
1: huge.
2: So many hearts there.
1: There's so many hearts,
2: yeah.
1: And it's in sort of an unexpected location, behind the old train cars there off of Washington, and it's a great space, and there's artist studios there, and John Crowley and his Aquas 2.0 is up there, so it's a place. It's happening.
2: And it's right next to that place where they make all the things for Burning Man.
1: That's right. And right around the corner is, you know what, Old Kaz.
2: That's for sure.
1: Not far away. All right.
2: Okay.
1: What do we got here?
2: Adobe Road Winery.
1: Yes.
2: Always got entertainment. So tonight from 5 to 7, it's Jeremy Gorman. Petaluma favorite.
1: One of our favorites.
2: And then on Saturday, it's a guy called Malpica. Those are both from 5 to 7. I'm going to give you a sample of Malpica, a little different music for Petaluma.
1: All right.
2: Let me get it up. Where do you go? There he is. Come on.

0: Nice.
1: Yeah. Probably won't be all that backup, but.
0: Yeah, no, not there.
1: Sounding good.
0: Yeah, it sounds good. All right, before we scoot out of here, I want to just cover a couple more real quick. Our friends over at Lagunitas at the Tap Room tonight have music bingo from 5:30 to 7:30. On Saturday from 12.

0: All right. We're almost out of time. Our friends Nate and Joss will be in remotely here in a couple minutes. Let me just mention.
1: We got 3 minutes.
0: Yeah. We got Marin Cheese Company and the Hog Island Oysters teaming up this Saturday for the Golden Hour on the ranch at the Marin Cheese Factory at 4 p.m. That's this Saturday. A talk on ethics, utility, and cognition in the age of AI called Human Agency and Machine Inquiry. No kidding, that's the title. Sponsored by SRJC and presented by Michael Peter Edson. Is going to be online tomorrow at 10 a.m., so sign up for the, at SRJC. And of course, we always have to put a mention in about the farmer's market. 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
1: Okay, I got a few more to wrap things
0: go
1: up,
0: for
1: too.
0: Go for it.
1: Henhouse Brewery
0: Henhouse.
1: On Friday has Spooktoberfest. They'll be featuring their special fest beer with Gabacool provisions all day.
0: Nice.
1: And then we got to get up to Pingrove.
0: Oh, yeah.
1: So tonight,
0: Del Norte.
1: Tonight at the Pingrove Pub, it's karaoke night as it is every Thursday.
0: That's right.
1: Tomorrow night, it's Eddie in the Fog at 7. On Saturday at 7, it's Therapeutics. And on Sunday, they've got an AC/DC tribute band, NCDC.
0: Hmm.
1: And then over at the Twin Oaks, they've got Grapevine Dance tonight. Saturday at 6, it's Johnny Tsunami. And on Sunday from 1 to 4, it's the Bluebirds. Do a great mix of folk rock classics from the 60s.
0: Oh, yeah, from the 60s.
1: Blue BYRDS.
0: Oh, okay.
1: Yeah, those guys are good.
0: Yeah, that's a great take.
1: Okay, you got anything else? We got a minute.
0: I got one more real short here.
1: Okay.
0: The Grand Central Coffee House over at 224 Weller Street, again, is offering the Play It Forward Music Hour for toddlers and preschoolers. This is next to the river, this Friday from 10 to 11 a.m. Mm. Instructors are local musicians and music teachers, Tyler Johnson and his wife, Julia Kramer. And I've heard them perform. They're a great duo and great music instructors for the kiddos.
1: Sounds like fun.
0: Yeah.
1: Well, we got a great lineup following us tonight. We've got Nate and Joss, or is it just Joss tonight?
0: Maybe just Joss.
1: Might be we'll see. You never know with those folks.
0: Joss is phoning it in.
1: Yeah. And then we've got, as we mentioned, Hey Stephen Ray at 6. And be sure to go over to the Phoenix to check him out. And we will be back next week with a lot more stuff. Got anything else to say on the way
0: out? Yeah, no.
1: You got nine seconds.
0: Yeah, I think just tune in. Be sure to bookmark us so you have us live. And as I said, pretty soon we're going to be on the archive too. So if you happen to miss any part of the show, you can pick it up afterwards.
1: And you're listening to KPCA LP in Petaluma. And we're going to go on to our friends.
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